0: We pledge to take revenge for your pure blood and all the martyrs of these two wars, Mujtaba Khamenei said, referring to Iran's war with Israel in June 2025 and the current war with the U.S. and Israel. Like his first address in March, Mujtaba Khamenei's speech was read by a news anchor on Iranian state media, and the leader did not appear on camera. Three of Ayatollah Ali Khamenei's sons attended his funeral this week, but his fourth son and successor, Mujtaba Khamenei, was not seen publicly during the day's long
1: Support comes from Coble, creator of Viola, new townhomes and single-family homes located in North Boulder, near Wonderland Lake and miles of Boulder County trails, walkable to shops and restaurants. 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
0: March, Mujtaba Khamenei's speech was read by a news anchor on Iranian state media, and the leader did not appear on camera. Three of Ayatollah Ali Khamenei's sons attended his funeral this week, but his fourth son and successor, Mujtaba Khamenei, was not seen publicly during the day's long procession. Hadil Al-Shalchi, NPR News, Istanbul.

Hey everyone, you're listening to Code Switch, the show about race and identity from NPR. I'm B.A. Parker. If you grew up with elders who served in the military, you might have had some version of this moment. It's a family gathering, and an elder casually tells you about their time in World War II, or the Korean War, or the Vietnam War, or Desert Storm. I've had this conversation about all of them. The most cherished came from my Grandpa Roy. He was a private in World War II who drove trucks, and though he never really spoke about the war itself, he did regale me with stories about all the places he got to visit, from driving in Myanmar, which he called Burma, to running from insects in Australia, to crossing the equator in South America. It was a singular experience for a young black man who'd never left his hometown before. Crossing the ocean to fight for freedom abroad that he wasn't even fully granted at home. All of that young lived experience

0: is synthesized into his official army portrait, hanging in our family's living room. My grandpa is smiling in his uniform, holding a cigarette, and that's all we got. Clint Smith, the author, poet, and staff writer at The Atlantic, has a similar story from his own family.
1: My grandfather's brother served in World War II. He was part of the Red Ball Express, which was a group of largely black soldiers who were not allowed to participate in combat.
0: Most black servicemen weren't allowed access to firearms, and so they largely played support roles.
1: You have general after general on the record saying that if it weren't for these soldiers and their sacrifice and their bravery and their courage, the supplies, the food, the ammunition wouldn't have gotten to the front lines, and the war wouldn't have been won.
0: During the Normandy invasion, the Allies had destroyed French railroads, and supplying the front line became a huge logistical problem that they solved by urgently sending trucks.
2: By the skillful and dedicated drivers of the legendary Red Ball Express.
3: Let's go! Let's go! Run out! Run out!
0: What you're hearing there is from the first episode of Rollout. It was a short-lived sitcom that CBS aired in the post-MASH 1970s. It's fine.
4: What happened to this truck?
5: World War II, sir. We never seen it coming.
0: And that, in turn, was inspired by a 1952 movie called The Red Ball Express.
6: We're in the Transportation Corps, aren't we? That means we'll be driving trucks.
7: Yeah. The kind of work they don't care who does.
0: And that's about the extent of the cultural memory, a 1952 movie that's actually mostly about two white men and a sitcom that didn't last a season. So outside of families like Clint's, this history is pretty buried. So what happens to stories like Clint's Uncle Lawrence or My Grandpa Roy's now under Pete Hegseth's Pentagon? Black service members have been disproportionately impacted by efforts to dismantle diversity initiatives, alter grooming standards, and even hijack the promotion tracks of high-ranking career officers, particularly women and leaders of color. Clint recently wrote about all of this in a piece for The Atlantic called The Betrayal of Black Patriots. He interviewed 24 current and former black military members about how the Pentagon had changed under Hegseth and what those changes mean. So in today's episode, I talked to Clint Smith about what it means when a country that's never quite figured out how to honor its black soldiers decides to stop trying. As someone who has written a lot about black history and how we remember it or don't, why did you decide to write about black service members in the military now?
1: You know, I looked around and obviously recognize that we were in a different sort of political moment. And part of it is that I was a high school teacher before I was a writer and a journalist. And when I taught high school in Prince George's County, Maryland, I remember the Army and the National Guard setting up tables in the lunchroom when my students came. And more than any college, more than any community college, the military was a consistent presence at our school, attempting to enlist many of the young men and women and telling them that they would have the opportunity to get a college education, to see the world, if they joined the military. And I always had complicated feelings about that, right? I don't think you can disentangle the sort of contemporary landscape of immigration across Central and South America and even beyond across the ocean from much of what America has done and much of what the American military has done over the course of generations. So you hold that on the one hand. At the same time, as I mentioned, like the military has been a central and in some ways singular force for upward mobility for Black Americans in ways that it's difficult to think about another space, maybe the federal government, that has afforded people the same level of opportunity. Mm-hmm. I've seen it in my own family, you know, like my family members who didn't have a lot of choices coming out of school. And then they went to the military and they served in the military for 20, 25, 30 years. And it provided, you know, financial stability, right? Like it doesn't only impact that person, but it impacts the entire extended family. They become the sort of central financial pillar of that family. And I take that seriously. And so when I think about the military showing up at tables with my, you know, my students, these 15, 16, 17 year olds, I was kind of caught in two minds about it. But more recently, I've been in conversation with some of those students. One of my students in particular, who I was especially close to, is in the National Guard. And he was deployed to Washington, D.C. when Trump deployed the National Guard into the city, as he did for several cities across the country. And I was just thinking about, you know, how is he feeling about being deployed to an American city in the political context in which Trump is utilizing the military, while also recognizing that the National Guard has paid for his education, has paid for his schooling, and given him and his family opportunities that maybe he otherwise wouldn't have had. And so I'm always interested in these stories of cognitive dissonance. And so I had some conversations with him and then got more interested in exploring, well, how are Black folks in the military writ large thinking about what it means to serve in this political moment?
0: Was that former student able to answer that question for you?
1: You know, paraphrasing his answer, you know, I think he was kind of like, as long as I'm not asked to do something harmful. You know, I think the way that he was justifying his position to himself, but also to me, was that it felt like he was being used as a political pawn, which he didn't appreciate. But he also felt that he still had some level of agency with which to decide how to navigate the situation, right? So, you know, you can come in and you can be a head-bashing, brazen extension of much of what this administration is doing, or you can come and try to take a more measured approach, a more thoughtful approach. And I think that that's something that would come across in many of the conversations that I had over the course of several months with folks who were in the National Guard, in the Army, the Navy, Air Force, et cetera, is that they, while these directives were coming down from the administration and from the Pentagon, there still was a level of autonomy and agency people believed they had to be intentional about what they did or didn't do in the name of the U.S. military.
0: I mean, so many of the people that you interviewed come from military families. What did they tell you about why they chose to serve?
1: There's a range of reasons. I mean, a huge one is the recognition that it can provide financial and social stability in ways that few other institutions can, and that it has done so for many generations. You know, they watch their father, or they watch their cousin, or they watch their uncle, or they watch their great-granddad benefit from being a part of the military, even when the military was not treating them with the respect that they deserve. And, you know, what's unique about the military in some ways is that once you get past 20 years, it triggers a pension that you get for the rest of your life. And the longer you stay in after those 20 years, you know, 25, 30, 35, the higher the pension you receive when you ultimately retire is. I have family members who retired after, say, 25 years and then got another job, and so are making the salary from their other job while also receiving the 25-year pension from the military. And that, really? I mean, that's transformative for people, right? Like, so that is a consequential part of it. But beneath that is really this feeling of demonstrating a patriotism and demonstrating a commitment to a country, even if that country hasn't always demonstrated that same commitment to you. And I was struck by how many people I spoke to talked about this idea of like fighting for what this country can be more than they were fighting for what this country is today. And that came up over and over again. It was this idea that, you know, I don't swear allegiance to a president. I don't swear allegiance to Congress. What I do is I swear allegiance to a constitution. And then there's also this, you know, an intergenerational sense, not only as an American, but specifically as a Black American. You know, one of the folks I talked to who's still in the Army, who's an officer in the Army, he said, I'm not going to leave the military. Like, I'm not going to let these people chase me out. We built this country. Right. Like, and I think that sometimes people can use that in a sort of like, people can say it and not take seriously, like, what it means for people. But like, he literally was like, mm-hmm. no, Clint, like, my folks have been here longer than the vast majority of white people's families. So there is this deep anchor, this feeling of being tethered to this country in a way that the folks who join the military take very seriously. And they are not quick to abandon their role in that project.
0: I mean, with that being said, like, Secretary Hegseth and the Trump administration have been targeting diversity initiatives, like taking down portraits of Black service people, renaming military bases, honoring Confederate figures. How have you seen these cultural mandates impact Black service people?
8: It's been really hard. And I think Black service members have been experiencing a sort of cognitive dissonance, and they have been experiencing this feeling of despair, a feeling of being subjected to disrespect, that the policies and the rhetoric coming from this administration and coming from the Pentagon are suggesting that they are not worthy of being there, certainly if they're in a high-ranking officer position, that they don't deserve to be in that position. You know, Secretary Hegseth has made no secret of the fact that he thinks that functionally, like as a Black person or a woman, if you are in a high-ranking position, it is because you are there at the expense of a white man who actually deserved to be there. He has no notion of Black people being in positions of power without attributing that to affirmative action, or attributing that to DEI, or attributing that to something other than the military record, the capabilities, the intelligence of the people, the Black people and the women who sit before him. And he's shown this, you know, over and over again over the course of the last year and a half. He has blocked the appointments of people who have gone through the process of being promoted to various ranks, admiral, one-star, two-star, three-star, four-star general. And the thing that is consistent in that is that he is preventing those who have made statements in support of the importance of diversity and equity and inclusion, those who themselves seem to embody his limited conception of like a woke military that he wants to eradicate. Mm. And as a result, you know, just recently, he blocked another group of Black officers and women officers from being promoted in ways that are to this degree kind of unprecedented in recent American military memory, you know? And I think the thing that's important for people to understand is that these decisions aren't made like on a whim, right? Like the decision to promote someone to admiral, the decision to promote someone to general is made by a military committee that takes into account your entire military record, all of your character references, all of your combat service, all of your public service. Like all, it is, they, no one is brought up for promotion and promoted through this committee simply because of their gender or their race. That's simply not true. And so it's incredibly disconcerting. And so there's this feeling of despair that people are navigating, but also this feeling of well, as hard as this is, our ancestors experience worse, right? Like there are people whose ancestors were formerly enslaved and fought for the Union Army. People who, you know, their ancestors were coming from towns where they were lynched and terrorized and then went and fought for this country in World War I and World War II, all the while fighting in segregated units. And people who were sprayed with hoses during the Civil Rights Movement and then who went to fight for this country in Vietnam. And so people at once experience a sense of frustration, despair, and anger at how they're being treated today, while also trying to keep it in perspective with the way that their ancestors have been treated and how, despite the fact that they feel like they're going backwards rather than forwards, they are still in a better position than their ancestors were, and that they have a responsibility to continue to stay in the military because there is this sense of the Trump administration being a season in American history, right? And this season will pass. And what a lot of folks I spoke to have said is that we have to make sure that enough of us are still here to keep the ship steady and to rebuild the ship after this administration is gone, because we will be here much longer than they will.
0: I want to bring up an example of one of the slights that you mentioned in your article about a portrait of General Chappie James, who was the first Black four-star general, who I guess he sounds like a badass. Can you catch us up on his legacy and what happened with his portrait?
8: Yeah, I mean, I think there are a lot of people who think that he was a badass, you know? I mean, he is someone who has an extensive military record. He served in World War II, served in Vietnam. He was a fighter pilot. There's a remarkable story about him confronting who would then become the future leader of Libya and Muammar Gaddafi when he was a young rebel taking over Libya in a coup. And there's this moment where Gaddafi is driving a military vehicle onto this U.S. Air Force base, and Chappie James closes the gate before Muammar Gaddafi can get in. And then Muammar Gaddafi tries to pull out his gun, and Chappie James, almost in a John Wayne-esque style, pulls out his gun before and points it at Gaddafi and is like, "You better not move your hand or you'll regret it." And Gaddafi slowly backs away and then drives off. And it becomes this sort of military lore, you know, it sounds like a scene from a movie. And he would go on to become the first four-star general in the U.S. Air Force. And what's interesting about General Chappie James is, so his portrait was taken down from the Pentagon. It was in the Air Force gallery, and it was removed from that space in the Pentagon. And many of the folks that I spoke to talked about how when it was there, it was a source of pride. And Chappie James was in many ways a sort of aspirational figure, this feeling that this is a person who represents what is possible for Black people in the military. Like, if I do my service, if I am someone who reaches the highest military standards, that I too can become a four-star general with my portrait on the wall and leave a legacy that will be remembered throughout American history. And when it was removed, to many people, it felt as if the very possibility of ascending to the position that he occupied was also removed. And Chappie James is interesting also because he wasn't this like radical liberal by any means. In many ways, he was kind of a Reagan Republican. He had very conservative political ideologies. Ronald Reagan himself really loved him and talked about what an excellent pilot he was, what a model military man he was. Even just a few years ago, Florida named a bridge after him, and in a bill that was signed by Ron DeSantis. And so his ideological positions, his political positions, were more closely aligned with that of the Republican Party and the current administration. And in some ways, the fact that he was still taken down, despite his political disposition, was almost a sort of further slap in the face, because it created this sentiment among many of the folks in the Pentagon and beyond that, like, man, if sharing the politics of these people, if having an exquisite military record, serving decades and decades for your country, and being, as Reagan said, you know, the sort of model pilot, model soldier, isn't enough, then none of us will ever be enough. And so it almost amplified that sense of despair that many people were feeling, that under this administration, under this secretary, Black officers would never get the shot that they deserved.
0: And noting here that we reached out to the Pentagon and they said that two portraits of General Daniel Chappie James Jr. are currently on display at the Pentagon. They added that one of his portraits has been on loan since 2021 and has never been moved or taken down. Clint also reached out to the Pentagon for comment multiple times for his own reporting and got different answers each time. But he says that his sources sent him documentation showing that the portrait has in fact been removed and says he stands by his reporting. We come back.
8: Just like, man, what does it mean to go abroad and fight fascism when in many ways you were experiencing a sort of version of fascism and domestic terrorism here in the United States?
0: That's coming up. Stay with us. 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
9: When the Irish poet and playwright Oscar Wilde visited Leadville in 1882, it was, he said, the richest city in the world. Dressed in a typically flamboyant fashion, he lectured a packed Tabor Opera House about the ethics of art. The audience of miners and shopkeepers liked Oscar Wilde, and he liked them, saying they were polished and refined compared to the people I met in larger cities in the East. He was invited to dinner at the bottom of a silver mine for a three-course meal of whiskey, whiskey, and whiskey. And later, at a Leadville saloon, Oscar Wilde noticed a sign that read, "Please do not shoot the pianist. He is doing his best." This, Wilde wrote, was the only rational method of art criticism he encountered.
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0: This is Code Switch, the show about race and identity from NPR. I'm B.A. Parker. I'm talking to reporter Clint Smith of The Atlantic about how Black service members are faring under Pete Hegseth's Pentagon. Clint walked us through portraits coming down, promotions being blocked, an institution telling its own people they don't belong. So I had to ask Clint the question that kept nagging me after reading and hearing about his reporting. All right, I think there are some people who would say this is an institution that for decades has displayed racism, misogyny, homophobia, transphobia. Why be a part of an institution that actively does not want them there?
8: Yes, I think that that is true. And what is true is that the people within the military in many ways represent the plurality and the heterogeneity of Black America, right? Like there are people in there who themselves represent all sorts of different dispositions, positions, orientations, identities that exist within the Black identity. And I think that different folks make different decisions about what they want to be complicit in and what their theory of change is, right? Like there are some people I spoke to who are like, I could make a decision to not be a part of this institution because of the history of imperialism, the history of militarism, the history of, as you said, sexism, racism, transphobia, homophobia. Or I could go into this institution and be a part of what helps to change it. And their position is that if everyone who wants to make the military a better version of itself leaves, then the military will never change. And this is a thing that people have to wrestle with even beyond the context of the military, right? I mean, people have to think about this in the context of the schools they attend. People have to think about this in the context of the workplaces they operate in. People have to think about this in terms of the communities and neighborhoods they live in, the cities they're a part of. And obviously, we're in a moment where a lot of people feel like so much of the progress that has been made on these fronts is moving backwards. But there's also a sense that, again, that this is a season, or as some say, this is a storm. Or this is a fever, you know, to use these different metaphors. And as one person I spoke to said, this is a fever and it's going to break. But we just have to ensure that when the fever does break, we are still here to sort of put things back together.
0: Is there a generational divide between how young Black service members are responding to the military's cultural shift versus the older guard?
8: You know what's interesting in there is, and yet it manifests itself in a particular sort of way, because I think the older guard, so to speak, are people who themselves have experienced different levels and gradations of racism and discrimination throughout their time in the military. You know, I spoke to folks who joined the military in the 60s, in the 70s, when the military was rife with a sort of racism that was more forceful, more conspicuous, oftentimes more violent. And they remember that time. And so what they're experiencing and how they make sense of this moment today is informed by the decades of experience that they have had in the military and in America. That has given them a sense of perspective, they might say, about what they are willing to tolerate and not. But because they often have already gotten past their 20 years, there is this feeling of, well, actually, you know, I'm going to get my check for the rest of my life because of the sacrifices I've made for this country. And there's a sort of like, I've done my time and I don't have to subject myself to this anymore. While many of the younger folks have not necessarily experienced virulent racism in the way that one would have maybe in the 60s or 70s or 80s in the military, but they have not themselves gotten to the 20-year mark, which means you don't get that forever check. You don't get that pension that comes to you every month. And again, going back to the beginning of our conversation, we were talking about the practical reasons, the financial reasons, the social reasons that people often join the military. That is a huge part of it. And so for some of the younger people, they might have less tolerance actually than some of the older generation does. But because of the reality of the professional position they're in and how far into their tenure they are, sometimes, again, I can't speak too broadly because everybody makes different decisions. Mm-hmm. Sometimes, maybe oftentimes, they make a decision like, I'm gonna just put my head down and keep going because I just have to get through the next 2.5 years or however they're thinking about it until we have a new secretary, until we have a new administration, until we are not operating in the same political context that we are today. It's a tricky moment for a lot of people. You know, like when I was having a lot of these conversations, there was a real fear that Trump was going to deploy U.S. soldiers, not even National Guard, but like active military infantry to American cities, right? To put down some of these protests that were happening. And for some people, they were like, if that happens, I'm out. Right? Like, I can't be a part of that. And so everybody, I think, is trying to figure out, like, what is their red line? But again, you're weighing this against, like, and I said this before, but I really need to emphasize, like, many of these folks who are in the military become the central financial means of stability for their entire family unit. And so you're, if the calculus is not only, like, do I agree with the war in Iran or not? Or do I think that I'm going to be deployed to Minneapolis or not? It's like, if I step away from this, am I letting down or sort of ceding my responsibility to my family who needs me and who I'm only able to support because of the professional position I'm in within the military? And so I just, again, I'm like the both and guy, the complexity guy. But I do think it's important for people to like sit with the full picture.
0: It really is a stress test. Whoa.
8: So much of being a Black American is a stress test. Yeah.
0: I'm thinking about, I don't know if you've ever seen the Spike Lee film Miracle at St. Anna.
8: I don't think so.
0: All right. Let me tell you. I mean, the movie's got its problems, but there's this really impactful scene where these Black soldiers are storming into battle. This is World War II. While on the other side is a voice that's called Access Sally on the bullhorn who is telling them, you are dying for a country that does not respect you. And so it's kind of like the opening of Saving Private Ryan, but they're being told that they're dying for naught. And I think about that in juxtaposition with, like, I think one of the people you interviewed said they're concerned that everything they've done has been in vain. So those are the kind of the dualities that I'm trying to navigate when I'm reading your article.
8: Yeah, I think those are the dualities that people who are in the military are trying to navigate every day. I mean, it is true that Black Americans have, for many years, and, you know, many would argue today, fight for a country that refuses to fight for them. And, you know, I've been working on a book the last 5 years about World War II memory. And I've traveled across the world, and I've gone to Nagasaki and spent time with atomic bomb survivors. I've gone to Seoul, Korea, and spent time with women who were forced into sex slavery by the Japanese military. I've gone to Normandy, spent time with World War II veterans. I've gone to Bariloche, Argentina, to sort of chase the trail of Nazis who fled Europe after the war. Been to Berlin, spent time with Holocaust survivors. But I've also spent time here in the U.S. with people who were born into Japanese incarceration camps in California, with some of the surviving Navajo code talkers in Arizona and New Mexico on the Navajo Nation. And those two in particular are interesting because I very much put them in conversation with the experience of my Uncle Lawrence, who, you know, grew up in Mississippi in a town where multiple people had been lynched during his childhood. And as a 19-year-old enlisted to fight in the Army, the U.S. Army, during World War II. And whenever I think about his story, I'm just like, man, what does it mean to go abroad and fight fascism when in many ways you were experiencing a sort of version of fascism and domestic terrorism here in the United States, that you and your family and your community were subjected to like a constant barrage of not only disrespect, but violence, like physical, psychological, and emotional violence. And I put that in conversation with the experience of, you know, Japanese Americans who went and fought for the United States during World War II while their families were locked in open air prison camps. I think about the Navajo code talkers who went and used their language as a secret code to transmit messages in the Pacific when just a few years before they had been put in boarding schools to try to extract that language from that culture. And then were asked to use that very language to fight on behalf of this country. And so I say that because the experience of Black Americans in that regard is not necessarily unique. Like many people who have experienced racism in this country, thinking particularly of those two groups, have conceived of a way to like fight for a country that not only doesn't fight for them, but that actively subjugates and oppresses them. And again, within those communities, there are differing positions. Some within the Navajo community are like, why would I ever go do that? Like, why would I ever go fight for this country when this country has, for generations, extracted my language, my culture, and physically removed my family from our land? Japanese Americans were like, why would I go fight for a country that is keeping my family in a prison camp? And then at the same time, there are some who believe that, in fact, this is a way to demonstrate our commitment to America. And maybe, again, not America as it is today, but America as it can be, America as it aspires to be. You know, as Dr. King writes about the Constitution, talking about it as a promissory note, right? That this promise of what America can be is the thing that we are moving toward, even when the country itself seems as if it is serving as the obstacle to us getting there. So yes, yeah, it's hard and it's complex and people can be of two minds and often are, you know, but I think that complexity and that duality and that cognitive dissonance is worth sitting with because it reflects the really difficult nature of these questions.
0: I don't know. We've been aspiring for 250 years, Clint.
8: I hear it.
0: I'm ready for a result.
8: I hear it.
0: Clint Smith, thank you very much for talking with me.
8: Thank you. It's been a pleasure.
0: That's our show. Coming up on Life Kit, how to have a safe, healthy summer.
12: Try to keep your house as cool as possible by covering windows to keep the sun out, not using your oven or things that will actually heat up the inside of your house.
0: This episode was produced by Jess Kung. It was edited by Courtney Stein. Our engineer was An Lee Huang. And I'm B.A. Parker. Hi, Dre. 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
1: Musk is screaming at those who suggest there has been public man-made death. The anger comes from the cognitive dissonance. They can't countenance the image that they are monsters.
0: That's Dr. Atul Gawande, a former administrator at USAID, next time on the New Yorker Radio Hour.
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3: 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And from the estate of Joan B. Kroc, whose bequest serves as an enduring investment in the future of public radio and seeks to help NPR produce programming that meets the highest standards of public service in journalism and cultural expression. 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
5: At Life Kit, we are always giving you tips on how to stay healthy, and we realized summer presents some unique opportunities on that front. It's an easier time to get enough sunlight, to eat fresh fruits and vegetables, maybe even to exercise outdoors if it's not unbearably hot. It's also a risky time. We're outside. We're jumping into bodies of water. We're baking under the hot sun. We are lighting fires and cooking over them. If we're going to do these things, we ought to do them right. Take grilling, for example.
6: Generally speaking, you don't necessarily want anything above your grill. It might not be the best setup to place your grill on a balcony where there is someone else's balcony above yours. And you generally don't want to place your grill along your house siding because it gets really hot.
5: This is Jess Larson. She's the founder of a food blog called Plays Well with Butter. Love that name. A few other precautions she mentions.
6: It's always a good idea to have a fire extinguisher on hand and just the knowledge that air feeds flames. And when in doubt, close the lid and let the fire die out on its own.
5: On this episode of Life Kit, we're going to give you the scoop on how to stay healthy and safe this summer. And grilling is just the start. We'll talk about healthy summer cooking and swimming and extreme heat and bugs and more. Question. Do you know how to swim? Like, for real? If you're not sure, takeaway one, summer is a good moment to test your swimming skills and maybe take a swimming class. That could save your life. And swimming is also just a great way to get exercise when it's hot outside. The Red Cross has a list of 5 basic skills that you need at a minimum to save yourself in the water. The first is you should be comfortable with submerging your whole body, including your head, under the water. The second is you should be able to return to the surface and float or tread water for 1 minute. Cullen Jones is a former Olympic swimmer, and it's his mission now to make sure people know how to swim.
7: One of the biggest things about, you know, treading water and also floating is taking in a deep breath. When you take in that deep breath, your lungs at that point essentially become a buoy.
5: The third skill is if you're in a pool, you should be able to turn around in a full circle and find an exit. And the fourth is you should be able to swim 25 yards to that exit without stopping.
7: So the pool that you're thinking of in your head, that's probably a 25-yard pool.
5: Lastly, you should be able to get out of the water without using a ladder. Colin says you can think elbow, elbow, tummy, knee, knee.
7: Elbow, elbow. So you're putting both of your elbows up on the surface, lifting yourself up to your stomach so you're halfway out. And then you're trying to bring your knee up. One knee up and then the other knee up, and then you should be able to stand up at that point.
5: If you don't have these skills or you're not a confident swimmer, take a swim class. It's never too late to start. You can go to usaswimming.org/make-a-splash to find a class near you. And if you have kids in your life, there's even more to consider here, because drowning is the number one cause of death for children ages 1 to 4 in the United States. The American Association of Pediatrics recommends swim classes for kids and says you can start when they're as young as 1 year old. Beyond that, takeaway two, if your kids are near a body of water, whether that's the pool, a lake, the ocean, designate an adult water watcher, someone who knows it's their job to watch the water and the kids in it. Shazik Sonoda is the founder and executive director of the drowning prevention nonprofit No More Under.
8: Often these tragedies happen because someone thinks someone else is watching. someone thinks that someone else has an eye on the kids or on the pool. And so really being focused on watching the water. I often say that the amount of time it takes to read and answer a text message is the amount of time it takes a child to drown.
5: She says water watchers should be sober and alert and have their phone nearby in case they need to call 911.
8: I don't want to be a killjoy and say, hey, don't go drinking at pool parties. I just think that it's really important that you have someone who is a responsible adult there. Just like you have a designated driver, you should definitely have a designated person.
5: And if there are other adults around, switch off every 15 or 20 minutes so no one loses focus. All right, next up, takeaway 3, take advantage of the sunlight, but be safe. We humans need the sun. Getting some sun exposure every day helps us sleep better. It can improve our mood and lower our stress levels, lower our blood pressure, increase our metabolism, and more. It also allows our bodies to create vitamin D, a substance we need to support our bones, our muscles, and our immune system. So make sure you're getting outside for at least 15 minutes a day, ideally at a time when it's cooler, like the morning. Also, though, don't overdo it. If you're going to be outside for hours, definitely cover your skin and wear sunscreen so you don't burn, and make sure you stay hydrated and cool. So, hydration. Look, you know you're supposed to do this, but I'm going to say it anyway. Drink lots of water. That helps your body make the sweat that it needs to cool you down. And if it's really hot out, skip the beer or the cocktail. It's just going to dehydrate you and increase your risk of heat exhaustion. Here's Paul Schramm from the Centers for Disease Control and Prevention.
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5: Now, if you're outside and you need to cool down quickly, try putting an ice pack or a wet towel on the back of your neck, under your armpits, or on your groin, because some of the body's major blood vessels are closer to the skin in those areas. Dr. Renee Salas is an attending physician at Massachusetts General Hospital, and she has some tips for when you're indoors. For instance, keep your curtains closed.
10: Try to keep your house as cool as possible by covering windows to keep the sun out, not using your oven or things that will actually heat up the inside of your house. Opening up the house when it's cool, like in the morning, and using fans to try to bring that cool air in.
5: You can do the same thing at night. Open the windows to let the heat out from the day. By the way, she mentioned ovens. If you're giving yours a rest on a hot day, salads and grain bowls are a great alternative. Anything you can throw together with minimal cooking. I like to make quinoa on the stovetop and then toss in garbanzo beans, raw cherry tomatoes, fresh dill, olive oil, vinegar, salt, pepper, raisins, and sometimes pickled carrots. It's really good. Or you could make an arugula salad with goat cheese, fresh blueberries, and walnuts. That brings me to takeaway 4. Summer is a great time to eat more whole foods. We know that ultra-processed foods are bad for our health. Here's NPR health correspondent Maria Godoy.
11: There is a lot of research linking overconsumption of ultra-processed foods to poor health outcomes. So they see an increased risk of things like type 2 diabetes, obesity, hypertension, dying from cardiovascular disease. In fact, there's research showing that eating too much ultra-processed foods increases your risk of dying prematurely from all causes. And the evidence is pretty strong and consistent for all of those risks.
5: We also know that fruits and vegetables are packed with nutrients, which is why nutrition experts tell you to eat the rainbow.
12: Why are we supposed to eat such colorful food? Why are blueberries so good for us? Well, in that pigment, there are phytonutrients, compounds like carotenoids and flavonoids and anthocyanins. Those are all big words for compounds that actually really can protect us. These are the things that can help stave off chronic disease and keep us healthy, which is why we're told to eat daily servings of fruits and vegetables.
5: This is Allison Aubrey, also a health correspondent at NPR. The good news is, in the summer, you have the cornucopia in front of you. Take your pick. Plump blackberries, sweet ripe peaches, juicy heirloom tomatoes. Find out what fruits and vegetables are in season during each part of the summer and celebrate them. Okay, it is time to talk about the things that creep and crawl. I wanted to say bugs, but we have learned that ticks are not technically classified as bugs. They're arachnids, along with their friends, spiders and scorpions. It's estimated that about 31 million people in the U.S. get bitten by a tick every year. Summer is peak season for this, and unfortunately, ticks can spread diseases like Lyme. Takeaway 5, take tick bite prevention seriously. If you're spending time outdoors in the summer, especially in an area where ticks are common, like the Northeast, cover your skin as much as possible. For instance, if you're going on a hike or working in the yard, you could wear long sleeves and long pants and tuck your pants into your socks. I know it's hard to do that when it's hot, which is one reason I don't hike in the summer, but you can choose fabrics that are more breathable. And then spray your clothes and your skin with an EPA-recommended repellent. The CDC recommends that you use a bug spray with the chemical permethrin on your clothes, but not on your skin. On your skin, you want to use DEET. If you are hiking, stay on the trail and out of the tall grass. And when you get home, do a tick check right away. NPR health correspondent Ping Huang walked me through this last summer. She says, generally speaking, the longer a tick is latched onto your body, the more likely it is to spread disease.
13: Coming in from the outside, it might be helpful to, like, A, throw your clothes in the dryer, because putting them on high heat for 10 minutes will kill any ticks that are kind of still crawling around on them. And then you want to jump in the shower, which will wash any ticks off you and also give you a chance to check all those places on your body that might have been covered with clothes that now you can check for ticks.
5: And if you've never seen a tick, here's what you're looking for. By the way, this is Becky Eisen, a research biologist at the CDC.
14: People are often surprised by how small these critters are. So if you can picture an everything bagel, an adult is about the size of a sesame seed, so the little white seeds on there. And then the nymphs are about the size of a poppy seed, so those tiny little black seeds. So they're often difficult to find, particularly those really small nymphs, which is probably helps to explain why so many human infections are associated with nymphal bites.
5: Becky is specifically talking about deer ticks, which are ticks that can carry Lyme disease. Lone star ticks, which can carry other diseases, are often a little bit bigger. And dog ticks, also potential disease carriers, can be much bigger than that. A couple of other things to help you identify ticks. They don't have wings, and the nymphs and adults that are the most likely to bite you each have 8 legs. Now, if you do find a tick on your body, Pink says don't throw it out right away, as eager as you might be to get rid of it.
13: Because there's some information that it would help you to collect in order to sort of understand, like, what your risk is. So you can try to take a really clear picture of it. You can submit that to some experts to get some consult. Try to figure out, like, what kind of tick is it? What life stage is it in? And that information will help you and also, like, a doctor, if you actually do seek some medical care, figure out what your risks are.
5: You can submit a photo to the University of Rhode Island's Tick Encounter website. And they also have field guides with photos you can use as a reference. Some symptoms of Lyme disease to look out for and definitely tell your doctor about: aches and pains, fever, a rash, fatigue, and swollen lymph nodes, among other things. Okay, last up, mosquitoes. When you're outside, your best defense against mosquito bites is a bug repellent that includes the chemical DEET. Here's Sammy Ramsey, a professor of entomology at the University of Colorado Boulder.
15: If you think for a moment about what it is that DEET is doing for you, it provides hours and hours of consistent relief by confusing the capacity of the mosquitoes to smell you. And if they can't smell you, they can't locate you as a host. It basically camouflages your chemical scent so that you do not actually smell like a human being or a host for them.
5: By the way, the CDC also says these EPA-registered insect repellents have been proven to be effective against mosquitoes: Picardin, IR3535, and oil of lemon eucalyptus. So that's our takeaway 6. Use bug spray with one of these ingredients to handle mosquitoes outside. And when you do use bug spray, make sure you do it right. Sammy says a lot of people don't.
15: I've seen people just kind of spritz it like cologne, like a little bit here, a little bit there, rub it together. That's not going to help you. You want to make a sweeping motion each time you spray it so that the chemical is actually landing in very well distributed amounts across your skin instead of piling up in one area.
5: Now, the American Academy of Pediatrics says anyone under 2 might have skin different from that of an adult or even an older child, so apply DEET sparingly to them. But for most of us, experts say DEET is effective and safe when you use it correctly. A few other best practices when it comes to bug sprays: apply it in open areas, not in enclosed spaces. And if you're putting it on your face, don't spray it directly. Spray it into your hands, then rub it on your skin. And wash off your bug spray with soap and water when you get back inside. Now, if it's the middle of the night and there's a mosquito in your room, you might have to go on a mosquito hunt, which is usually what I do. But if you're super tired, you can try turning on a fan or the AC to keep the mosquito away from you. And if you do get bitten by a mosquito, don't scratch. You don't want to risk infection. Instead, apply some ice or some hydrocortisone cream or aloe, and maybe cover the bite with a bandage to make scratching harder. All right, time for a recap. Takeaway one, summer is a good moment to test your swimming skills and maybe take a class. That could save your life. Takeaway two, if your kids are near a body of water, designate an adult water watcher. Takeaway three, take advantage of the sunlight, but be safe. Cover your skin, wear sunscreen so you don't burn, and make sure you stay hydrated. Takeaway four, summer is a great time to eat more whole foods. Find out what fruits and vegetables are in season during each part of the summer and celebrate them. Takeaway five, take tick bite prevention seriously. Finally, takeaway six, to prevent mosquito bites, use bug spray with ingredients like DEET, Picardin, IR3535, or oil of lemon eucalyptus. This episode of Life Kit was produced by Claire Marie Schneider. Megan Kane is our senior supervising editor, and Lauren Gonzalez is our executive producer. 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I'm Mariel Segarra. Thanks for listening. 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
0: Elon Musk claims there's no evidence that anyone died because of his Doge Project's efforts to destroy USAID.
20: It's already public man-made death. We're at hundreds of thousands of dead. We're seeing the signs of reversal of gains in HIV. So we know these conditions are getting worse, but it's going to be millions of deaths.
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20: The worldview, the actions that you see, are that you believe the world is an amoral, ruthless, Mad Max world of the dominators and the dominated.
0: Also, The New Yorker's Louisa Thomas talks about the latest World Cup drama and the future of LeBron James. That's all ahead today on The New Yorker Radio Hour, right after the news.
2: Live from NPR News in Washington, I'm Janine Hurst. The U.S. is striking Iran again tonight in response to an Iranian attack on a civilian vessel in the Strait of Hormuz. And Iran says it's again closed the strait after a ship using a, quote, unauthorized route was hit by a warning shot. This after President Trump said the ceasefire agreed to in the memorandum of understanding that was signed 3 weeks ago is over. Ariane Tabatabayi is with the Chicago Council on Global Affairs.
21: You have a regime that is much more emboldened today, much less willing to make concessions and uphold them when it comes to the United States, and is holding a grudge. And so on the U.S. side, you have a mercurial president who is also very keen to kind of react to whatever you see on the Iranian side. So this combo is bound to lead us to where we are as we speak.
1: speaking there on NPR's All Things Considered. The Justice Department has subpoenaed at least four journalists from the New York Times over the paper's recent reporting about possible security concerns involving Air Force One, an aircraft donated by the Qatari government. The Times reported President Trump left Turkey this week on the old Air Force One after the Secret Service intervened. NPR's David Folkenflik reports the subpoenas heightened the ongoing clash between the White House and the press.
3: The Times says an FBI official initially asked the paper to hold off on publishing and then asked for its sources. The Times refused. On Friday after publication, federal agents went to the homes of several of the journalists involved to deliver the subpoenas. The Justice Department and the FBI did not return requests for comment. David McCraw, a senior lawyer for the New York Times, called it a brazen attempt to intimidate reporters and the Times and to prevent the public from knowing how the government operates. The journalists have been instructed to appear before a grand jury next week. David Folkenflik, NPR News.
1: It was a mixed week on Wall Street. As NPR Scott Horsley reports, traders mostly shrugged off the renewed fighting in the Strait and the effect on retail.
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3: The journalists have been instructed to appear before a grand jury next week. David Folkenflik, NPR News.
1: It was a mixed week on Wall Street. As NPR Scott Horsley reports, traders mostly shrugged off the renewed fighting in the Strait, and the effect on retail gas prices has been limited.

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1: For the week, the NASDAQ rose 1.75%, the S&P 500 index rose 1.25%, and the Dow Jones Industrial Average fell about 0.4%. Scott Horsley, NPR News, Washington.
2: In men's World Cup soccer, England is headed to the semifinals after beating Norway tonight 2-1 in extra time. They play the winner of the Argentina versus Switzerland game on Now. This is NPR. Canada and the U.S. have agreed to a deal on toll revenue for a new 1.5-mile bridge connecting Detroit with Windsor, Ontario. President Trump had threatened to block the opening of the Gordie Howe International Bridge and delayed the opening by a month over Trump's trade war with Canada. It's named after the famous Canadian-born hockey player. But today he says the U.S. secured a much better deal, allowing the opening of the bridge to proceed. That will happen at the end of this month. In tennis, newcomer Linda Noskova has won the women's singles title at Wimbledon. Vicky Barker has more from London.
3: Wimbledon's first all-Czech women's final turned into a nail-biter. 21-year-old Linda Noskova dominated the first set, beating her one-time Olympic doubles partner 6-2. But the more experienced Karolina Mukova came from behind in the second set, winning that 7-5 with an agonizing 5 missed championship points for Noskova. But then Noskova fought back in the third set. The final score was 6-2, 7-5, 6-3. The match was played under blistering hot skies before 15,000 tennis fans, including the Princess of Wales. The Czech Republic is a rising superstar in the world of tennis. Noskova is the third of her countrywomen to win Wimbledon in 4 years. For NPR News, I'm Vicky Barker in London.
2: And in the men's singles final tomorrow, Jannik Sinner faces Alexander Zverev, and he will try to defend his title. I'm Janine Herbst, and you're listening to NPR News from Washington.
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8: Welcome to The New Yorker Radio Hour. I'm David Remnick. DOGE, the so-called Department of Government Efficiency, has officially been terminated. Its July 4th sunset date was part of the original Trump executive order that created the agency. And Elon Musk, the chainsaw-wielding leader of DOGE, oversaw the dismantling of USAID, which used to provide life-saving medical and nutritional programs all around the world. Musk, who recently became the world's first trillionaire, claims there's no evidence that a single person died after the Trump administration canceled more than 80% of USAID's programs, cutting basic health care access to some 95 million people.
9: All right, it's Monday in America, and Elon Musk is having a stage 5 meltdown on Twitter over Congressman Ro Khanna.
10: That's right. The world's richest person has spent all day tweeting going after me. Why? Because I cited an academic study that his DOGE cuts may lead to the deaths of millions of children overseas.
11: Musk says no one can name a single person who died, quote, not a single name. And he also tried to claim that USAID is responsible for COVID and the Russian invasion of Ukraine.
12: Trump was fixated on USAID and its spending, which is a little surprising given it amounted to less than 1% of the federal budget. Yet, Trump and Elon Musk quickly dismantled the agency, with Elon at one point proudly tweeting he'd spent the weekend feeding USAID into the wood chipper.
8: Atul Gawande was the assistant administrator for global health at USAID until he stepped down the same week that Donald Trump stopped USAID.

0: U.S. foreign assistance. Gowanda says an estimated 700,000 people have already died as a result of these cuts. Back in 2025, I first spoke to Atul, who writes for The New Yorker, when USAID was being targeted. And over a year later, I wanted to check back in with him to see what's happened in the aftermath. Atul, Elon Musk claims there's no evidence at all that DOGE cuts to USAID led to even a single death. He tweeted that, and I'm quoting here, that no validated medical funding was stopped and that legitimate life-saving funding continued. And you've replied saying that the reduction in life-saving aid has already led to no less than 700,000 deaths. How do you come to that number, and how do you imagine he came to his conclusion?
1: The 700,000+ that have been estimated to have died at the end of a year since the USAID closure comes from a couple of different sources. One is a Boston University estimate. A separate one comes from an international study published in The Lancet looking at the impact USAID had over the last 20 years, saving 92 million lives, and projecting based on the cuts that have occurred, how many deaths have occurred. And they came up with a very similar number. This is what pissed off Elon Musk. Rokana cited the estimates that 4.5 million children, just children, would die by the end of 2030. The precision of the numbers is a question, but it's clear it's at minimum tens of thousands in 2025 and very likely hundreds of thousands.
0: This is an enormous number. So I think it would be worth specifying what people wear. People dying of what? Maybe if you could, you know, put some more specificity on this, that it ceases to be just a gigantic number.
1: Yeah, a big part of what USAID did was humanitarian response, disaster relief for tens of millions of people who are fleeing war or in conflict zones or were driven out by floods and those kinds of things. WHO estimates that where 80 million people were reached by emergency health services in 2024, that number in 2025 dropped by more than 50 million people. That included, for example, 14 million people who were victims of severe acute malnutrition. 2.5 million of them were children, like a peanut bar that gives you your calories for the day, distributed by community health workers that the U.S. manufactured but was cut off. That cut the death rate to less than 1%. That's just one category. Another one is childbirth. You know, many of these people who are being forced out of their homes are pregnant. They deliver thousands of babies and die when they have no services. Another example is Ukraine was the biggest single beneficiary of aid. And that was energy infrastructure that kept heat going. It was services for 3.5 million children and pregnant women displaced from their homes. I could go into the HIV story. I could go into the TB story. I could go into the ways that USAID was ensuring vaccines were going out in the world. We're not even beginning to see the vaccine preventable deaths, the HIV deaths, the TB deaths rise. We know these are only going to grow with time.
0: Atul, there's a great deal of discussion about the number 700,000 and the mortality data itself. Help me on that.
1: One of the complaints is these are projections, and therefore the projections are fake. When will we actually know what the child mortality rates are? It's going to be a while. The U.S. was the provider of some of the best, highest quality data in the world. Out of USAID, which was dismantled, the inspectors general that would be doing audits and investigations to show what systems were broken, they fired the inspector general at USAID and have intimidated the IGs from doing those kinds of investigations. And so the result is, in the best of circumstances, we will have data over the next 2 to 3 years. This is not like deaths of war where there are mass graves. you have a jump in child mortality from 3% to 4%. That's a one-third jump. And yet, when you're in a community that has a 97% survival rate versus a 96% survival rate, you don't feel it, and you don't see it just from people walking around. We've been compiling a tracker. I have put together a team of a group of reporters and journalists that have been compiling all of these reports. And already, they have documented not only the systems have gone down, but 1,200 different individually identified people who have directly died from the shutdown of foreign aid.
0: Musk defenders have responded saying that the United States shouldn't be responsible for taking care of people around the world. What do you say to that argument?
1: When JFK argued for USAID, he was arguing that assistance abroad, first and foremost, was also assistance to the United States itself.
2: This is a tremendous source of influence for a president of the United States in exerting the power of this country in a way which serves our security and the long-range security of the countries that are involved. If we did not have this program, our voice would not be as distinct. So that this is very essential.
1: One is the direct benefit to the United States of eradicating polio in the world, eradicating outbreaks. We were the driver of eradicating smallpox, interestingly, with Russia as the instigator of the idea. This was rooted in the Marshall Plan, the idea that we would, instead of pillaging the world around us as they were defeated in war or weakened, we would invest in their liberty, invest in their economic capacity, invest in their survival. And the result was trade partners of the United States received assistance from the United States along the way, whether it was Germany mm-hmm. or South Korea, or then India, or then places like Mexico and Latin America. And now we see Africa starting to become middle income along the way. Total foreign aid from the United States was in the $60 billion range, got cut more than 60%. And then what was left has been sort of turned into, give me your critical minerals or I won't give you HIV drugs. This goes hand in hand with an approach that says we don't cooperate in the world, we try to dominate. USAID couldn't be more opposite in its approach to the world.
0: You mentioned JFK. Let me mention RFK Jr. I haven't heard that much about him in this context. What has he been doing with the CDC and other agencies that fall under Health and Human Services, his agency? What's he had to say about all this?
1: First of all, he's reached beyond HHS by stepping in to block foreign assistance with the White House backing for vaccines around the world. But within the HHS, CDC is hollowed out as an organization capable of acting abroad or at home in public health. More than a quarter of their staffing has been removed. Their laboratories have been shuttered, significant parts of them. The vaccine advisory committees needed to approve vaccines are not functioning at this point, and it's going to take a while to recover that. CDC can recover it because they still have an institution. They still have budgets that can be restored. It will take a while to build the expertise and infrastructure. USAID is a shell and will be hard to bring back. It will take time for countries to trust that every election does not become a change in the goals in the first place. It takes, you know, years to eradicate polio, years to build their surveillance for pandemics, years to reduce malnutrition in the world. And if we're divided about that and that becomes political fodder, then the institutions can't function. We won't be able to make a way forward. So I'd say the number one thing to restoring capacity is getting back to a place that we believe that these kinds of institutions are what we all want.
0: Atul, you can't read anybody's mind, but what was Elon Musk's motivation when it came to cutting USAID so severely?
1: The approach of DOGE was like the approach he's taken with companies like Twitter. Take over, slash and burn. If anything's broken, we'll fix it after. And that was a continues to this day to be his argument.
0: So his vanity, the vanity of an efficiency expert.
1: Only he's destroying in the name of efficiency and left no efficiency behind at all. And he came in believing you could cut $2 trillion out of government. And it hit the shoals of USAID, this obscure agency accounting for less than $10 per American taxpayer per month. And within weeks, suddenly it became apparent that there would be massive loss of life. And it made the enterprise incredibly unpopular. He thought this was going to be, you know, a weekend and we'll move on. And it didn't turn out to be the case at all.
0: I wonder if you could give a specific example of a program that went down in flames in this effort and what the effect of its destruction has been in concrete terms.
1: The TB program, which dealt with a long-term effort to try to reverse what is still the biggest infectious killer in the world. And there are drug-resistant strains that are now evading our current arsenal of TB drugs. That work involved a project that I was part of that brought chest x-rays that were read by an AI reader for countries that didn't have a radiologist. You would screen, get a molecular test the same day, and be able to be put on treatment and follow up so that you stay on your medicines, because you have to stay on your medicines for a year. Those trials, the innovation was stopped. The programs to roll out the innovations that have been created were stopped in South Africa, in Mozambique, in other places like that, where you had high rates of TB, and they have now seen the tuberculosis deaths starting to rise. The cases have grown by multiples, and they had the names of people who've died.
0: A couple of things happened financially in the world in the last 2 weeks. The first is that we have now conclusively discovered that the president of the United States, who we have to say is the person most responsible for this, has enriched his family by, at the very least, a couple of $1 billion in cryptocurrency scams that have taken hold while he's president, that enriched him and his family. And Elon Musk has become the world's first trillionaire in the history of humanity, the first trillionaire. When you think about this, what possibly motivates these two unbelievably wealthy human beings to exact such, what seems to me and certainly seems to you, ruthless destruction on programs that, for with all their flaws, and all programs have flaws, such ruthless destruction on the health of humanity? What could possibly motivate them? And here I'm enlisting someone who's a surgeon as a possible psychiatrist.
1: Let me put it this way. In the memorandums of understanding that they now make with countries where they are putting some foreign assistance in, you don't see commitment to goals like we're going to reduce the overall mortality for children in the world. We're going to stop neglected tropical diseases that the U.S. has led the way in eliminating conditions that ranged from leprosy to river blindness. It's unimaginable that this is a group of people who would commit to such goals. They see them as woke. They see them as signs of weakness instead of taking a ruthless, their view of the world.
0: Wait. How is it woke to save the lives of children? Is it because they're not white European children in the main?
1: The worldview, the actions that you see, are that you believe the world is an amoral, ruthless, Mad Max world of the dominators and the dominated. And it is woke to believe that we can come together and solve problems. It is naivete, and worse, it's a distraction from the fact that we're in a battle, and the world is governed by those who are strong, dominating the weak.
0: I'm speaking with Atul Gawande, former assistant administrator for global health at USAID. He's also a surgeon, a professor of health policy, and a longtime contributor to The New Yorker. 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

0: This is the New Yorker Radio Hour. I'm David Remnick. USAID was originally established by President Kennedy in 1961. It helped eradicate smallpox in the 70s. And since 2003, it's provided HIV and AIDS treatments that have saved some 26 million lives. In recent years, it helped save more than 9 million children through vaccine access. And it also helped eradicate wild polio in Africa in 2020. I'm speaking with Atul Gawande, someone who's very familiar with the successes of USAID over the years. He was an assistant administrator for global health at the agency before stepping down in January of 2025. Let's return to our conversation. I had never had the impression that Trump voters wanted this, that Trump voters were voting for Trump the first time, the second time, or the third time, because they wanted to see aid to really disadvantaged populations all around the world dry up and disappear, leading to hundreds of thousands of deaths.
1: I couldn't agree more. That has been extremely unpopular. As the word filtered out of abandoning HIV patients, people in clinical trials, you name it, the U.S., across both parties and independents, reacted with horror.
0: What is your sense of how reversible this is? In other words, how much more damage is going to be done, and how much is it possible to put this terrible genie back in its bottle, if that's the right metaphor?
1: It's so unpopular that both Republicans and Democrats in Congress and the Senate voted for restoring the budget for foreign aid. They also refused to end and close down USAID completely. So it exists on paper. And they want the president and his officials to spend the funds on the things they specified. The power of the purse includes instructing the executive branch. It's already become apparent to the administration that they need these functions after all. They are now attempting to rehire into the State Department disaster assistance teams that were dismantled, but they have none of the infrastructure we had with offices around the world and embassies, depots that had stockpiles ready to go. And it's not clear they have the intent, but they know that it's unpopular, so they're trying to say we're doing some of this stuff.
0: So let's assume the best thing happens and the money is restored, infrastructure is rebuilt. And in the end, what will be the damage report for this adventure in DOGE?
1: It's already public man-made death. We're at hundreds of thousands of dead. We're seeing the signs of reversal of gains in HIV. I just received information from the African Neonatal Network, and they have spikes already in women delivering babies who have HIV. So we know these conditions are getting worse. It's not just Democrats turning some of these things back on. Mm-hmm. We have to have a bipartisan commitment about the idea of the role the United States plays in discovering solutions, cooperating and leading the world together to get them out into the world, and to set high standards for what the world can accomplish. That'll take time, but it's going to be millions of deaths.
0: Millions of deaths.
1: It's millions of deaths.
0: Earlier, I asked you to be a psychiatrist. Now I'm asking you to be a political analyst, and both things are asking a lot. Who will be held accountable by either the law or, more likely, history in this episode? And let's hope it's a limited episode. How will the amount of destruction and death be accounted? And what effect do you think it'll have on the lives of those responsible for executing this?
1: I think that's the reason why Elon Musk, the same month he's been made a trillionaire, is screaming online and aloud at congressmen and others and responding to things that I put online, is because he believes he's going to be held accountable by history. Trump routinely asks publicly and reported privately about whether he's going to hell or not. And the anger that is so directed at those who suggest there has been public man-made death, the anger comes from the cognitive dissonance between what they want to think they are, world dominators, people who will be remembered in history as having done good. They can't countenance the image that is suggested by this, which is that they are monsters.
0: Atul, you were just in South Sudan, or not long ago. Tell me, why were you there in the first place, and what were you trying to find out?
1: The United States has been instrumental in supporting its very establishment as a country. It's the youngest country in the world. It has still unresolved political issues and conflicts that have left people very vulnerable, and providing aid against suffering has been a key thing that the United States did. The sub-counties I visited where these primary healthcare centers were did not have intact government services otherwise.
0: Who did you talk to?
1: Well, I met with, first of all, a woman named Angelina David-Duer, who is the clinical manager in the county for the International Rescue Committee clinics. She was overseeing the clinics that were shut down and could tell me exactly what happened.
2: Yes, I got a call that the manager, the health manager, James Cohn, sent a boat to go and pick me, because I was not aware that something is going to happen. I was just carrying out my normal duty. So I was called by phone, Angelina, you prepare your things, your call back. I say, what happened? Why? I have not finished my work. Say, no. The information came from the head office that we have to stop what we are doing. And any spending on that project should stop. Then I say, okay. I went and packed my thing. Came to the boat, I came to Gany, here. When I reached, at evening, I was called by the health manager, field manager, Angeline, this is what happened. So this is an stop order, not from IRC, not from South Sudan, it's from where we are getting the funding that we should stop. And that order come from maybe the president of the United States.
1: You know, it was a complete shutdown. And a scramble, because there were medicines and other things on the shelves they didn't want looted, so they had to get out to these places, and they're very far away. You have to travel, in some cases, 7-8 hours in order to get to the extent of what's there. I then went and visited some of those facilities, and I connected with her help to the sub-county chiefs. They're called the PIAM administrators, who keep their own records of deaths. So one of the things I found was that their own records showed that they are measuring an overall tenfold increase in child and adult deaths.
0: A tenfold increase?
1: Yes.
0: A tenfold increase. And how much of that increase can be put at the feet of DOGE and the cutting of American aid?
1: I can't exactly parse it out, but a huge amount of it, you know, went from 42 deaths in those 7 sub-counties for children, for example, over 2 years, 2023 to 2024, and those deaths rose to 214 that they recorded. I also met with villagers and learned of dozens of cases of direct effects. I'll give you an example. So one was a woman I met in a community called Machar, and her name was Nyajek Guy Gol. Her niece was staying with her, a 2-year-old girl who developed the symptoms of a pneumonia. The clinic that would have been there to take the girl to was no longer there. In order to travel, she had to go 3 hours walking and by canoe.
2: So when they start traveling from here, every minute they stop, then they give water. Till they reach almost to the nearest, to the near facility, then the lady stop. The girl stop taking the water at all. She cannot able to swallow.
1: The girl arrived alive. They were, you know, attempted to do resuscitation.
2: They try like pump, giving some air to support her in breathing. Till now the child's twice start diarrhea start passing, stool coming out alone. And then from there, the breathing now is reducing. The breath reduces slowly, slowly. Then the nurse came again and checked the breathing, trying to check how the child is breathing until the last breath. And then she told the nurse, now this child is no longer breathing.
1: She had already gone into organ failure and died. Completely avoidable. And I found numerous cases like these.
0: I have to say, not only must this make you beyond furious, the people there, their attitude toward the United States must be transformed, no?
1: It's heartbreaking and devastating to see the people we've abandoned. They, first and foremost, are furious at their own government. These are people led by leaders who've been at war with each other for now, on and off, for a couple of decades. Part of our role there has been to be a steady force of support against suffering. America is loved there, and that has not faded.
0: How is that possible?
1: Because we've generally been there, and there is belief that we have not yet completely abandoned them, that we may yet come back. They know Trump has done it. When I left, however, this is the first time I've seen this. There was someone from China Aid. You know, China has rebranded their agency in providing cooperation and assistance. They've now called it China Aid. And there was an official coming to visit to offer their capabilities.
0: Let's say that in the best scenario, the system is reconstructed. What will that require? And if the best scenario comes about, what do you think ultimately the death toll will be?
1: You know, my parents came from India, and India was a place of starvation and recurrent droughts. And with support that lasted a quarter century, emerged after the Green Revolution and food aid as a place that was a food exporter and a breadbasket to the world. And if we're not committed to this fundamental proposition, then nothing happens. If we are committed, as we were, as the vast majority of Americans were for six decades, then incredible things happen. And I think you can see reversal. You know, if we believed in it today, we could stop this from being at millions. The only reason I predict that it gets to seven figures is because we're so deeply divided over everything right now as a country that we'll halt worsening the damage, but it'll take joint effort to actually stop it and regain our momentum.
0: Well, Atul, I'm sure we'll check in with you again as this terrible saga continues. And I want to thank you for all the extraordinary work you've done and you continue to do. Atul Gawande, thank you.
1: Thank you.
0: Atul Gawande is former assistant administrator for global health at USAID. You can find his writing at newyorker.com. Now, in a term that further redrew the boundaries of executive power, the Supreme Court handed down landmark rulings this year on voting rights, transgender athletes, and birthright citizenship. Our contributing writer, Ruth Marcus, covers the courts and the rule of law under Trump. And she recently spoke with The New Yorker's Political Scene podcast about this very consequential term.
3: We have a court that is willing to check Trump on his most extreme things. And we also have a very conservative court that is willing to enable Trump and, frankly, enable other presidents. 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
5: In the 1800s, people came to Colorado in droves to find gold, but more people came to get rid of something, tuberculosis. Until a vaccine for TB was available in the 1920s, physicians prescribed Colorado's clean, dry mountain air and sunshine to treat what was then the nation's leading cause of death. Patients, including poet Robert Frost and gambler Doc Holliday, came in the hundreds, then the thousands. Sanatoriums sprang up across the state, some of which later became hospitals. Playgrounds appeared as kids were sent outdoors into healthy air. Women shortened skirts so hems wouldn't drag in dirty streets. Men cut beards thought to carry germs. And Colorado's population exploded from 40,000 in 1870 to more than a million in 1930. Driven mostly by people who were not looking to strike it rich, but as historian Gene Abrams put it, came for health, not wealth.
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0: This is the New Yorker Radio Hour. I'm David Remnick. It would be an understatement to say that this summer has brought a flurry of incredible sports activity to the city of New York, to the country and the world. What started with the triumph of my beloved Knicks in the NBA Finals has led to some remarkable tennis showdowns already in Wimbledon and a dramatic and already politicized World Cup tournament. And then there's all the speculation about the fate of 41-year-old LeBron James, the greatest scorer in the history of the league, who may be on the cusp of his NBA swan song.
9: Breaking news out of the NBA. Arsham Sharania reporting that after 8 years, LeBron James, the NBA's all-time leading scorer, will be playing a record 24th season in the NBA, but it will not be with the Los Angeles Lakers. The reaction is pouring in on...
0: To make sense of all the headlines and all the heroics, I sat down with my colleague, New Yorker sports writer Louisa Thomas. Louisa, it's good to talk to you again. The last time we talked was with Vincent Cunningham, all verklempt and hysterical about the Knicks win. And I still think that's the dominant story in sports, possibly for the next, I don't know, decade. What do you think?
10: Nothing else has happened since then.
0: But we're going to let a few other events sneak through the door, namely the World Cup. And I got to say, there are a lot of reasons to be a little... well, I don't know, sheepish about Americanness lately, but that whole Trump episode and the American team, what do you make of it? What a disaster.
10: I mean, it really was a U-turn in good vibes.
0: What compelled the President of the United States to get involved in a red card? And tell us the story.
10: David, are you asking me to wax poetically about the interiority of the President of the United States?
0: Yeah, why not? Why not? Why not?
10: Well, I think Trump had been kind of snoozing through the early part of July. He'd actually been remarkably hands-off about the World Cup. He'd been involved in his, you know, his own 250th celebrations. He had not been at any of the games so far, but... he repeatedly claimed that he did not know what a red card was.
11: Red card. I didn't know what the hell a red card was. When I found out, I said, you got to be kidding.
10: Until that moment.
0: But he had lots of thoughts about it.
10: Yes. He knew that that wasn't a red card, yeah. Whatever it was.
0: Generationally, a guy who's 80 years old, who grew up in the New York area, soccer is not his thing. This is a guy who still thinks George Steinbrenner is the owner of the Yankees. And so he gets involved and he protests the red card. And then the team gets their star back, and admittedly, it was not a great call, the red card. And the American team just seemed to go, you know, belly up. What happened out on the field?
10: Well, one thing that happens is that they faced a superior team, yeah, which had not yet happened. Belgium played extremely well. Belgium played like they were motivated to defend not only their honor, but the honor of football. And, you know, it's interesting because the U.S. actually came out a little flat in several of the games, even in the first game against Paraguay. You know, for the first few minutes, they were pretty disorganized, and Paraguay was actually the one with the better chance. But what happened in the first two games, especially, is that they scored early, and that seemed to settle them and allow them to sort of get into their patterns. But in this game, Belgium came out and had an immediate chance. I mean, it was like from kickoff.
12: An electric start. And the USA didn't really take charge, and Belgium did.
10: And I think that that rocked them back after what had been obviously an emotional 24 hours. And then Belgium scored quite quickly. And then it was just like the wheels just not only came off, but like flew into outer space.
12: Belgian celebrations fill the Seattle air as the Red Devils roar into the quarterfinals. United States of America 1, Belgium 4.
0: You know, now that baseball, you know, people are, you know, you've got instant replay about balls and strikes and plays at first base and all the rest. And we have all kinds of video second guessing in other sports. How is that dealt with in football and soccer?
10: What happens is, you know, the use of, as known as VAR in soccer, video assisted referee, is extremely controversial and contested among soccer fans, because when it helps your team, it's obviously just objective truth. Right. And when it goes against you, it's misused somehow. But basically, the idea, and this is infiltrating sports, all sports really, is that there's this idea that we should get calls right, and we have the technology to do it, so let's try. Basically, there is someone monitoring these TVs, basically, and they have the capacity to slow down or replay. And when something is missed, you know, the referee is alerted that they're going to go to a video review. And in this case, the original call was not even made on the field. But the video review alerted, we're going to review this. And there is a rule that if you step on someone's leg, that's considered quite dangerous, because it is, you know.
0: Yeah.
10: And there have been cases in which players have just totally kind of flown out of control into players and stepped on their legs and you know, broken them. So in this case, though, in the sort of regular run of play, like in the flow of the game, it was just a sort of typical football challenge. But what happened was, when they went to video review, they actually watched the replay over and over. And when you slow these things down, they can look pretty horrific. I mean, there is a photo of Flo, as many people in soccer call him, for the obvious reasons, standing on top of, you know, the Bosnians player, kind of twisted ankle. And that is, you know, pretty uncontrovertible. However, you're actually supposed to watch it as the referee has watched it. So one of the US's objections here was that they had misused VAR by slowing it down and focusing on the still photos instead of watching it as the referee would have watched it, which is a sort of more typical play.
0: This drive toward exactitude, it's kind of like a philosophical question that we that we no longer are going to tolerate the, you know, sort of the ups and downs of the judgment and eyesight of an umpire or a referee. And we're going to get it so absolutely right that you can now have offsides calls determined by a sensor that's in the ball.
10: Yes.
0: How does that work?
10: There are sensors in the ball.
0: Yeah.
10: It works as it sounds. There are sensors in the ball that can measure exactly not only where it is, but if it's been touched. And so there have been several controversial calls where it hasn't looked like it's been touched, but the sensor has kind of flared and maybe it sort of hit a few strands of someone's hair or, you know, maybe someone was offside by a millimeter. And, you know, one of the interesting things here is that there is a very small margin of error for all of these things, but we are not allowed to operate in the gray here. This has been an issue in tennis. This has been an issue in baseball, obviously. This has been an issue in all sorts of sports as we sort of try and figure out what kind of human judgment we want to involve.
0: Now, another big issue with World Cup, before we leave it, is I'm now starting to see, because, as you know, trend pieces in journalism, if you have three examples, you're all set to go. Is there a Trump curse? Trump came to see the Knicks in Game 3. The Knicks lose. He goes to see the Chiefs in the Super Bowl. The Chiefs get obliterated. And now he interferes in the World Cup and the U.S. team really performs poorly. Are you willing to set down the law here and say there's a Trump curse when it comes to sports? Because I was ready to do it.
10: I was ready to do it after two. You know? Two a series makes.
0: Yeah, there you go.
10: But yes, I mean, I do think, you know, there is some question about whether or not this was just a soccer question. Was the U.S. going to win? But I do think that there was a different kind of energy around the team. There was a different kind of energy around the Belgian team. These are not double blind experiments. We can't go back in time and say what would have happened if they were able to play without this kind of interference. But I can say that, you know, the U.S. coach is, very interested in energy. He thinks that everything comes back to like positive, good vibes. And that stuff is sort of usually kind of overlooked because he's such a good tactical coach. But in this case, I think he might be completely right. You know, the energy around this team, it shifted.
0: Yeah, it really did. Now, let's get to very important things. The Knicks, I feel they did not improve substantially during the free agency period. I think they kind of, for financial reasons so and so on, are standing pat. The big news in the NBA action in recent days has been the destiny of the 41-year-old, now former Laker, LeBron James. And the choice seems to be whether he goes to the Cavaliers for a poetic ending of his career or whether he goes to join the Warriors and have fun with Steph Curry. What do you think he'll do?
10: And here I thought you were going to spend the entire segment talking about Mitchell Robinson going to the Celtics.
0: Fare thee well, Mitchell. Don't break your hand. Don't punch any more trucks.
10: I mean, where does my heart go? My heart always goes to poetry. So, you know, I want him to be Odysseus, you know, returning home. But much like Odysseus, I actually think that there is something in LeBron James that always needs to leave. So
0: bye bye, Penelope.
10: Exactly. I think he really is considering Golden State. I mean, there are other reasons for him to want to go to Golden State. One is, to have fun with Steph Curry, which would be its own kind of poetry.
0: Yeah, watch that.
10: Yeah, for sure. And also it is closer. He has no intention of moving his base camp, back to Akron. He still has family there. He still has roots there, but his life is in LA now, and that's an easier trip from San Francisco than from Ohio.
0: I think you and I and Vincent, even though we're all reduced to tears literally streaming down the face of Vincent Cunningham on our Substack live final night.
13: Wemby tries a three, puts it up off the mark. Ananobi the rebound. It's over. It's over. Knick fans, this is not a dream. Your long, long wait has ended. Go ahead and cry. After 53 years, the Knicks.
0: We all realize that San Antonio is a great team, and Victor Wembanyama is a fantastic player who's only going to get better. What does he have to do in the offseason to be that much better, particularly in the playoffs? What's the slight missing piece in Wemby that's going to have to come together?
10: Well, one thing that happened is that he played, 20 to 30 minutes during the regular season, and suddenly he was playing 40 minutes a night in high pressure situations. So one thing is just building up his fitness base. I think, though, that Wemby is a person who is sort of obsessed with the completeness of the game. And keeping his cool, you referred to his penchant for, smushing the opposition.
14: This is what frustrated Brunson. Oh, whoa. That should be a flagrant one. I can understand why Brunson, and then Wimby's laughing at it.
0: I think some of that was a little deliberate because he was seen as a little bit soft and a little too nice and a little not badass enough. Mm-hmm. And okay, maybe you don't have to try to break our hero's ankle in the process, but I think some of that might have been deliberate.
10: Yeah, he does do that. And, you know, it's going to be interesting to see because he went, speaking of U-turns on vibes, he went from someone who was universally admired and celebrated almost to being someone who is seen as a great villain. And there is a place for villains in the NBA, for sure.
0: Now, finally, another thing that I was watching was tennis, and I was really taken, really, really moved by Serena's comeback match against this very young, very nervous. It was just very touching to watch this match. Tell me about how you saw that.
10: Oh, yeah. I mean, I was actually surprised by how moved I was, in part because it seems to me that everybody was surprised by Serena coming back. I had been waiting for this day since she had, quote unquote, retired. So I was not at all surprised when she came back. But yeah, I mean, you saw it from the very, you know, there's this kind of ESPN has these cameras everywhere. I mean, it's like absolutely surveilled. And in the hallway where you go from the players' locker room out to the court, they are tracking the players the whole time. And Serena's opponent was, she did not know where to put her eyes.
0: Right.
10: You know, she had never been in this situation. And she was just like a deer, you know. And Serena, because she has been in this situation so many times, and she very much knew she was on camera, just looked as relaxed as, you know, a lake. And when they stepped out there, I was like, wow, this is moving. But we didn't get, you know, it sort of was a slow build. And just when I thought the match was, you know, going to be over, Serena did the thing that Serena does.
0: That's right.
10: And she started throwing down aces, you know, down break points. She started kind of, in tennis, there's this classic pattern of the big serve followed by the big forehand. And she did one of those, like, you know, and it was just like, I was transported back to 2011 or 2012, you know, yeah. I mean,
0: or earlier.
10: 2002, you know, I mean, it was just one of those moments.
0: It was like muscle memory.
15: Game Williams.
16: You don't become one of the greatest athletes of all time for nothing. Champion spirit. And she's in this fight, Serena Williams.
0: But now Serena has knee problems. And do you think this comeback is over just as it started?
10: She has actually announced, or her one of her coaches, Renee Stubbs, who is herself a doubles Grand Slam winner, that she's going to play in the U.S. Open. Mm. And hopefully, as long as her knee is okay, she's going to probably play a warm-up event. So do I think it's over? I don't know. I mean, she is not someone who likes to go out on a loss. The problem is in tennis, unless you win the tournament, you go out on a loss. And it's also hard to imagine her going out on a win.
0: that would be just beyond.
10: Yes.
0: Well, Louisa, it's always a pleasure to talk sports with you. Thank you so much.
10: Always.
0: Louisa Thomas writes the Sporting Scene column for The New Yorker, and you can find her writing on the World Cup, Serena Williams's attempted comeback, and much more at NewYorker.com. I'm David Remnick, and that's our program for today. 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
1: Brandon Carp is using the old standards that his party has really not wanted anything to do with for our entire lives to now say we're going to punish these broadcasters who don't follow these old rules that everyone forgot about.
2: FCC Chair Brandon Carr is changing the way business is done at his agency. From WNYC in New York, this is On the Media. I'm Brooke Gladstone. Earlier this year, CBS pulled an interview from The Late Show with Stephen Colbert for fear of triggering the FCC's rarely used equal time rule.
3: We were told in no uncertain terms by our network's lawyers, who called us directly, that we could not have him on the broadcast.
2: Driving this crusade to crush the liberal media is a lawyer on a letter-writing mission.
4: One of the things that I find frustrating is that apparently we have people who think they are entitled to treat their shows like their private property rather than being responsive to their corporate management.
2: It's all coming up after this.
5: Live from NPR News in Washington, I'm Janine Herbst. The Pentagon says the U.S. launched a new round of airstrikes against Iran after Tehran attacked a container ship on the Strait of the Hormuz. It says was using an unauthorized route. And Iran's Revolutionary Guard says it has now closed the strait to all traffic. In Texas, a memorial was held today for the man fatally shot by immigration officers in Houston. ICE claims Lorenzo Salgado Araujo rammed a federal vehicle during an attempted arrest and was allegedly shot in self-defense. But witnesses are disputing that account of the killing. Several lawmakers spoke at the vigil, including Congresswoman Sylvia Garcia, whose district includes parts of Houston.
6: We will continue to fight for a complete, independent, top-to-bottom investigation to find out exactly what happened.
5: Garcia says Salgado Araujo wasn't the intended target of ICE agents. A DHS official tells NPR it was surveilling a home when agents saw a person that resembled the target in the van Salgado Araujo was driving. Maine Senator Susan Collins hit the campaign trail today, one day after her Democratic opponent, Graham Plattner, officially withdrew from the race, following an accusation of rape by a former romantic partner, which Plattner denies. Maine Public Radio's Susan Sharon reports.
7: Appearing at Maine's Moxie Day parade with about 60 supporters, Collins said she has no strong feelings about Plattner's departure, following an ex-girlfriend's allegation that he raped her. Instead, Collins says she's been focused on recruiting town, city, and county chairs across the state in an off-presidential year election.
8: You always worry about voter turnout, so we've placed a lot of effort on encouraging people to vote and having a lot of direct voter contact.
7: Maine Democrats, meanwhile, are regrouping. They've scheduled a nominating convention for July 25th to choose a candidate to take on Collins in November. For NPR News, I'm Susan Sharon.
5: The CDC says an American in Congo has tested positive for Ebola. Michael Oki has more.
9: In a statement, the agency said that the individual, a U.S. citizen who works for a humanitarian organization in the Democratic Republic of Congo, has tested positive for the Bundibugyo strain of Ebola, which has been identified in the current outbreak in Congo. The CDC added that it is working with the patient's employer, other U.S. federal agencies, and partner organizations in Congo to help prevent further transmission of the disease by performing risk assessments that would identify people that the patient had been in contact with. Earlier this week, the UN said that Ebola is continuing to spread in Congo.
10: Support comes from the Boulder Ensemble Theater Company, presenting Witch, a play about the devil, unbridled ambition, and souls in need of love. Opening July 23rd at the Savoy, Denver. Tickets at BETC.org.
9: Federal agencies and partner organizations in Congo to help prevent further transmission of the disease by performing risk assessments that would identify people that the patient had been in contact with. Earlier this week, the UN said that Ebola is continuing to spread in Congo, warning that the true scale of the outbreak has not yet been fully established. For NPR News,

0: from WNYC in New York. This is On the Media. Michael Owinger's out this week. I'm Brooke Gladstone. In late June, ABC began running some unusual ads. They were a call to action, and they sounded like this.
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0: The FCC has reportedly been inundated with tens of thousands of comments as a result of these ads from audiences who don't want the government meddling in their favorite shows. Where Paramount capitulated when it felt the heat, ABC is doubling down against the multiple investigations launched at it by the FCC. One is the probe into Disney ABC's policies around diversity, equity, and inclusion. Another is about which shows get exempt from an old FCC rule called the Equal Time Rule. That one was invoked when Stephen Colbert had Texas Democrat James Tallarico on his show. At the time, Tallarico was in a competitive primary race, and CBS pulled the episode off the air, reportedly in fear of the Equal Time Rule being invoked. According to the traditional interpretation of the rule, candidates running for office would not have to appear in the same hour, and they themselves would have to request it. But again, the rule hasn't been applied to late-night talk shows for decades. Anyway, this is all academic. It's not about the law, per se. It's about entertainment shows getting their politics wrong, fueled by the president's primal scream against the skeptics and the jokesters and the losers. It's a power play executed by the FCC and a few deeply motivated conservative lawyers. You'll hear a conversation with one later in the hour who claimed that late night shows like Jimmy Kimmel Live and daytime shows like The View are not serving the public interest. They are too one-sided, too liberal, and that's got to be fixed. Not through the courts, where they would confront the First Amendment, but by the FCC enforcing the Equal Time Rule and the public interest standard in ways not applied in decades. And it's kind of working, because the FCC can threaten to yank the light.

0: licenses of broadcast stations, and that's bad for business. And these days, few have the stomach for a fight, even if they could win. You remember when Charlie Kirk was assassinated in September? Late night host Jimmy Kimmel said,
1: "We hit some new lows over the weekend with the MAGA gang desperately trying to characterize this kid who murdered Charlie Kirk as anything other than one of them and doing everything they can to score political points from it." In between the finger
0: points, the comment was clipped and posted on X by a right-leaning media watchdog group, and online outrage ensued. Then FCC Chairman Brendan Carr, on a right-wing podcast, aired his determination to crush Kimmel.
2: "Frankly, when you see stuff like this, I mean, look, we can do this the easy way or the hard way. These companies can find ways to change conduct, to take action, frankly, on Kimmel, or, you know, there's going to be additional work for the FCC ahead."
0: The easy way or the hard way. ABC chose the first option, pulling Kimmel off the air indefinitely. But it wasn't so easy after all. After public outcry, even street protests, Kimmel's suspension ultimately only lasted about a week. In February, I spoke to New York Times writer-at-large Jim Rutenberg, who's working on a book about the ideological battle over our airwaves. I asked, is this a long game? Is it an all-out war? And if so, against TV or all media?
3: Well, I would say, yes, it's a long war. It happens to have been going on for decades now. It has a lot ahead of it still. So yes to all, but yes, TV, why? Because TV and your medium, radio, unlike my medium, whatever we call the New York Times these days, is regulated by the federal government under the FCC. The FCC has some power to punish broadcasters, to hold them to certain old-fashioned standards, known as the public interest standards, to be balanced and fair. Brendan Carr was using the old standards that his party has really not wanted anything to do with for our entire lives to now say we're going to punish these broadcasters who don't follow these old rules that everyone forgot about.
0: Right. They haven't been enforced. Exactly which rule is he trying to revive?
3: It's questionable whether he's properly reviving anything that exists quite the way he says it does. But the public interest standard dates back, I'm sorry to do this to you and your listeners, but we got to go back to like the 1920s.
0: Love that period.
3: I do too, nerd alert. And in that period, the country was grappling with this powerful new form of media. Radio, it was like nothing that had come before because it could reach so many millions of people. It had this power to influence that the printed word really couldn't match. And they decided, we're going to give you licenses to use our frequencies. But in return, you have this incredible new power. It needs to be used responsibly. The industry wanted that because it was chaos. Anyone with a setup from the hardware store could get onto radio. So it was a mess. And then over the decades, very, very specific stipulations rose up for what it meant to be serving the public interest. Are you offering certain kinds of news program? Are all sides getting their point of view across on your airwaves? Are you offering children's program, et cetera, et cetera? It moves on to TV. And it's in the Reagan era where the Republicans say, we really don't like this stuff. They get rid of some of the more powerful parts of this. Then after the Reagan era, no FCC commissioner made a habit, certainly not a habit, of enforcing these standards.
0: Now, it was FCC Commissioner Mark Fowler that got rid of the fairness doctrine, right? Which is different from equal time, and we often get them confused. But that opened up the way for Rush Limbaugh to breathe new life into moribund AM radio, start an enormous new industry, and led ultimately to Fox.
3: It really enabled the entire conservative infrastructure to blossom. Podcasts would have never fallen under those old standards, but a template was set. You mentioned the equal time rule, which Brendan Carr brings up a lot. There, even to this day, is a rule that if you are a broadcaster, your local station in your town, radio or TV, and you have an entertainment program, not a news program, and you invite the local candidate on who's registered for office, and you're not news, by the way, I'm going to stress entertainment, you have to give the opponent the same amount of time with similar prominence on your station. That's still around.
0: But even though that law is still around, it's only around election time that you can even invoke it.
3: there is indeed a window. There are broader versions of it that get a little bit outside of elections. He's trying to apply here, but they have different restrictions that make it hard. He's tried to conflate some of this with news distortion, another public interest provision that you can't stage news, you can't fake news. A very hard case to make. You have to prove that a conspiracy goes all the way up to the top of the network and the station. He's tried to bring that in. So some of these things, you're right, they're really circumscribed. The prescriptions are tighter than he lets on, but he's expanding them to the common sense, what you'd think if you heard it on the street. Well, they're supposed to be fair. That's not fair. It's that kind of way of addressing a much more complicated issue.
0: So let's get back to this war against the media or against television here. Trump watches a lot of TV. He's tried all sorts of ways to bring mainstream journalism in general to its knees. But the use of government power is a new twist. You've observed that Nixon tried it, but couldn't pull it off because too many people saw the danger there. So Trump picked Brendan Carr to use the FCC to apply power where they can, right?
3: You would see Trump in his first term say, take their license away, take their license away. And like Nixon before him, he had public servants who weren't willing to do it the way he wanted to because they didn't see a legal path to really do it legitimately, including Trump's own FCC chair, Ajit Pai. Now, Brendan Carr was at the FCC then, worked closely with Pai before he became a commissioner himself as a lawyer. But Brendan Carr is not going after the networks. NBC doesn't have a license, but its stations do. And if you start threatening to pull a license from NBC in a market that's important to it, in a market where it may own the station, that hurts the whole network's revenues. It's disastrous. Whether he can legally really do it is one thing, but the threat itself carried a lot of power.
0: You spoke with Daniel Sir, the president of a small legal group called the Center for American Rights, or CAR, like Brendan Carr only, he has an extra R. You laid out how the Center for American Rights has been creating the legal logic for Trump's ferocious new FCC since before the 2024 election. And a core tenet is simply the media is biased. Full stop.
3: Yes. But interestingly, Daniel Sir says, hey, I'm a conservative. I've always thought the media is biased. Here comes Trump in the election. And the thing that really caught his ear was there was a debate on ABC News, the only presidential debate between Trump and Harris. The ABC fact checkers interrupted Trump a few times. He made some pretty wild allegations and statements.
4: In Springfield, they're eating the dogs, the people that came in. They're eating the cats. They're eating the pets of the people that live there.
3: Harris was not fact checked the same way. Trump said afterward, this is three against one, the two moderators and my opponent against me.
5: When you looked at the fact that they were correcting everything and not correcting with her, they're a news organization. They have to be licensed to do it. They ought to take away their license for the way they did that.
3: Someone take their license away. So Daniel Sir looks at these old cases and he says, okay, I see how this could work. A lot of these rules are still on the books. The fairness doctrine may be gone, but there are all sorts of other provisions that we could try to apply here to bring a complaint. And it was very eye-popping because, you know, I've been writing a book for years about this long fight. And so the minute I saw those complaints get filed, I said, wow, this is out of the blue. No one has done this in a really long time in this concerted of a way. Because what Daniel Sir did was he filed a bunch of complaints right off the bat in the fall against every major network.
0: Like what?
3: When 60 Minutes interviewed Kamala Harris, very close to the end of the campaign.
0: And Trump complained about the editing. There was an investigation. It turned out there was nothing wrong with the editing. But Paramount, the owner of CBS, gave him $16 million anyway.
3: And that's important. But as this was all happening, Paramount was trying to sell itself to Skydance. And while they're pursuing this deal, this complaint against 60 Minutes that doesn't go away with Trump's settlement of that lawsuit is dangling out there. And Brendan Carr says, you know, while that complaint has not been adjudicated, I can take it into account because guess what? I, Brendan Carr, have a say about whether this deal can go through because Paramount owns television stations. So Paramount, I'm going to want some things. Then Daniel Sir gets involved in this process as an outside group makes filings declaring we want a news ombudsman who will judge the network for bias. And so you get a deal, but with these provisions and the new Paramount, the new owners, the Ellisons agree to all of them. That is basically unheard of.
0: Sir filed this complaint on the basis that anyone with a broadcast license has to serve, quote, the public interest in convenience and necessity. But as you've said, this prescription has never been applied to news or debates before.
3: The way that this provision works is government, we don't want to be involved in news. We have a presumption of good faith. This has been kind of codified through legal decisions. But the upshot is we have faith that journalists, when they do the news, they do their jobs responsibly. It might not be perfect, but we as the government really can't get involved here. And what Daniel Sir says is they should not be exempt from these rules that apply to entertainment shows. They do not deserve that presumption of good faith.
0: Biden's FCC dismissed complaints against ABC, CBS, and NBC that were filed by Sir.
3: Yes.
0: And there was also a complaint against Fox. The FCC dismissed them as having no merit. Brendan Carr undismissed them, except, of course, the one against Fox. What have legal experts told you about the strength of Daniel Sir's legal arguments?
3: Other than Daniel and Chairman Carr, I've yet to find a legal expert who said this is a really good case here. Mind you, because these things have not been litigated in this way in so long, you're talking to people who haven't even thought about this stuff in like decades. But anyway, regardless, you don't find many people giving Daniel Sir a ringing endorsement outside of the FCC chair and like-minded individuals.
0: Coming up, the legal basis for all this may be weak, but for now, one determined lawyer glides from victory to victory on a magic carpet of complaints. This is On the Media.
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0: This is On the Media. I'm Brooke Gladstone. We're listening to the interview I did with the New York Times' Jim Rutenberg earlier this year. In the course of his reporting, he spoke to Mark Fowler, Ronald Reagan's fairness doctrine destroying FCC chairman and a Trump supporter. His reaction to what's going on now was surprising.
1: Yeah, Fowler was basically beside himself. And anyone who paid attention at the time or has gone back and studied that period would be shocked at this in general, because the Republican Party made such a point of abandoning the fairness doctrine. When it came to media, it was one of the most foundational things in Republican orthodoxy. And Mark Fowler is the avatar of that. And though the fairness doctrine is still gone, these public interest provisions, you know, are being used in the ways that he always opposed. And I said to him, actually, like, well, what about these public interest provisions? Why didn't you get rid of them? And his point was twofold. He said, for one thing, the public interest provisions are in the actual law. The fairness doctrine was an FCC policy. He had power there. But he also said he didn't think that someone would try to use the surviving provisions quite in this way.
0: Fowler told you that in Carr's hands, the public interest rules had been transformed into a, quote, made-to-order jawboning instrument. That's a term of art that implies government pressure on media?
1: Yes. It came up a lot in the Biden years when conservatives complained that the Biden administration was pressuring the social media platforms, which can do whatever they want with content, but was pressuring them to censor conservative speech, especially when it came to COVID or election denialism. The government cannot force the platforms to censor speech. It's not allowed because of the First Amendment. But jawboning coerces the platforms into censoring so that the government gets what it wants regardless, where it couldn't legally really ask for it. So when Ted Cruz, who's been talking about jawboning and working up legislation dealing with social media, sees the Jimmy Kimmel imbroglio unfold, he's really bothered by it. He likened Chairman Carr, the easy wear hard way line, Cruz likened it to a mobster in the movie Goodfellas.
2: A mafioso coming into a bar going, nice bar you have here. It'd be a shame if something happened to it. It's fine to say what Jimmy Kimmel said was deplorable. It was disgraceful. And he should be off air, but we shouldn't be threatening government power to force him off air. That's a real mistake.
1: So what he was doing there was really defining this too as jawboning. And this legislation he had been working up against the platforms, which was very much in keeping with a unified MAGA theory of the case on speech, now it was applying as well to the Trump administration.
0: And other people within the GOP stand with him?
1: Rand Paul, maybe that should be no surprise, very libertarian-leaning Republican senator. But John Thune, the leader of the Senate Republicans, was there with him, not nearly as outspoken. And then you even had some podcasters, Ben Shapiro, Joe Rogan, you know, he's kind of his own thing.
0: Yeah.
1: He didn't like it. And part of the argument went, you do this now to a Kimmel, and when a Democratic administration's in, they're going to do it to us.
0: But it hasn't dissuaded Carr or Trump or Sir.
1: Not in the slightest. As we speak, the FCC has told the show The View that runs on ABC, we're watching you for violations of the equal time rules you have candidates on. So they are full steam ahead on this.
0: Brendan Carr explained to you that part of this is a broader symptom of a realignment. Republicans who are close to being what he called fundamentalist libertarian were in the past, and the future was about government power in the public interest. That's how he put it. And Scherr said something very similar, right?
1: Daniel Scherr put it this way, which was, hey, as conservatives, we love the free market. But when it comes to television, the free market is not helping us. It's all become liberally biased, which is not fair.
0: But the free market was supposed to give the people what they want.
1: But now the argument is the free market is not. So we are going to use the power of the administrative state. They don't say that, but that's what this is, to correct this imbalance that the market has allowed.
0: We did a whole series about Leonard Leo, a leader of the Federalist Society. He was deeply involved in Trump's picks for judges and especially high court justices. Now Leo is deep into a campaign to take back what he considers the liberal capture of American culture. Does he figure into this?
1: Daniel Scherr had worked at the Federalist Society When I asked Daniel about these adjacencies with Leo and Leo's new work on culture, what he said was, yeah, absolutely. I am fully supportive and I'd like to think that my effort helps his. Because what Leonard Leo wants to do ultimately is bring more family-friendly, patriotic, and faith-based programming to television. And in this definition of the public interest, that kind of programming would fit it where Jimmy Kimmel wouldn't. And so what Daniel's very open about is I hope that this clears the path for more of that kind of content on TV.
0: You wrote that Trump, since his earliest days running for president, has demanded that the FCC punish the networks for his perceived mistreatment by stripping them of their licenses. Is this a realistic threat?
1: So much has to happen to take away a license. Even if you look back in history, look at the times when licenses were taken away and politics had anything to do with it. Whatever the political charge was of bias or what have you, it was mixed in with serious charges of corruption, lying to the FCC about things, you know, part of the whole kit and caboodle.
0: What's his end game?
1: He's very open about his end game. It has to do with media consolidation. We have to go back to the Kimmel situation. If you'll recall, Jimmy Kimmel says his thing. Brendan Carr says his thing. Easy way or the hard way. The first suspensions of Kimmel come from two major television station groups. One is called Nexstar. They own a lot of stations.
0: Let me guess. The other is Sinclair.
1: The other is Sinclair. Now, not only are both led by conservatives who are perceived as Trump-friendly, but both are also in the market to buy many, many more television stations. And Brendan Carr will be in charge of that, so they want to keep him happy. But their purchase of those television stations, new twist, would require a change in regulation. Because of those old rules about what television could do, both of those companies have caps on how many Americans they're allowed to reach, of 39%. The idea is you don't want them owning too many stations, they'll have too much power. Now, it's very old-fashioned now in the internet era, but it exists still. And they want that cap lifted. Brendan Carr wants to do it. Daniel Sir wants it to happen. And why is that? Because if those stations that have shown that they will play along with Brendan Carr and the Trump administration on things like Kimmel, if they're bigger, they can bring more pressure to bear on the big networks to not show Jimmy Kimmel or to let them suspend more programming that gets them in trouble with the FCC. Maybe it's David Muir's 6:30 newscast, by the way, a very highly watched program in this country.
0: It wouldn't be a big stretch for them because they're conservative to begin with. They'd be doing precisely what they want to do. Moreover, we've seen lots of waivers given. There was one given to Rupert Murdoch. A lot of times they can just skirt these laws.
1: That's absolutely objectively true. But it gets more complicated than that with the way that their relationships work with ABC. They like their ABC affiliation. They like their network affiliations in general. Why, most of all? Believe it or not, football. Football is the driver of all things television. Every station that has football makes a lot of money. Sinclair can't afford right now football on its own. It needs the network for it.
0: And Nexstar can't either?
1: Nobody can except for the networks and the streamers. So what the networks can say to a Nexstar or a Sinclair is, hey, you want football? Well, then you can't preempt these shows, because if you preempt too many of these shows, we're losing money on those shows in your market. Now, we can't afford football. You don't get football. We all go down the tubes. That's the argument. So while all this can happen without the FCC, the FCC is inserting itself now in these negotiations, and they give Sinclair and Nexstar a little more heft. Hey, the FCC is going to make us do this now. We got to do what the FCC wants. And again, Brendan Carr, he'll say, we think there's an imbalance in these negotiations between the networks and the station groups. We want the station groups, our people, doesn't quite say that, but sometimes he does in different ways. We want our people to have more heft in these negotiations to do what we want them to do. And as you can see, so much rides on this. And Daniel Sir said to me about this, I'd love a day when maybe Sinclair and Nexstar, they're their own mini networks and they show the Leonard Leo family-friendly patriotic programming that I think Red State America is deprived of by these networks.
0: So what's at stake here?
1: I think a lot's at stake, because if you think that broadcast television still has some sway in this country, and I think it does, then you have a government effort to change that for ideological reasons, and that could change the business. I don't know if Brendan Carr gets what he wants at the end of the day. I don't know that Daniel Suhr gets his Leonard Leo-looking television at the end of the day. But what the networks say is that all of this could sort of break their business models. It's just a very precarious time for still one of the most important forms of media in this country.
0: What does it mean for the viewers and listeners?
1: It might mean that their favorite hosts or their most hated hosts could end up not being on the air, but for reasons that have to do with what the government wants.
0: Thanks very much, Jim.
1: Thank you so much for having me.
0: Jim Ruttenberg is writer at large for the New York Times. Coming up, Daniel Suhr, in his own words. This is On the Media.
3: When Olga Little came to Durango in 1895 as a teenager, she was already an experienced horse handler. She then became Colorado's first woman jackpacker. Miners depended on Olga and a string of sure-footed burros to come to them high in the mountains with loads of supplies, then pack gold and silver ore out. Olga was so well regarded that the railroad extended a line all the way to her house. When one of her burrows fell into a deep snowy ravine and couldn't get out, Olga brought it hay every few days until the snow melted months later. Another winter, she found 18 miners stranded in 10 feet of snow on the brink of starvation. She roped them together and took them on a 16-hour trek to safety. Her 40-year record of bravery and kindness to animals made her something of a legend, which lives on in Olga Little Mountain in the Las Platas. A Colorado postcard from Colorado Public Radio.
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0: This is On the Media. I'm Brooke Gladstone. So as we heard, Daniel Suhr, the president of the Center for American Rights, has been a driving force behind bringing to account broadcasters who fail to serve what he sees as the public interest. When I spoke to him in February, it was around the time that CBS had undergone major changes on air and in its leadership.
6: Thrilled about that fact over here, by the way.
0: In fact, it's largely because of you. You helped craft the decisions that have changed CBS. So congratulations to you. You've been extremely influential.
6: Thanks. You're welcome to say that on air. Don't edit that part out.
0: If, as you say, half the country feels insulted by late night TV, in fact, you say it's why their ratings are in the tank. Anyone insulted by late-night TV can find a vast number of alternatives. Even those watching the Super Bowl could find an alternative halftime show. There's no discussion currently of extending regulation to cable or digital. I know that. Those are media dominated by the far right. If this is really about fairness, maybe you should be lobbying to have the government imposing rules there, too. That is how you would best achieve your aim of fairness and balance. Go in and meddle in all the platforms.
6: I do think that broadcast news and broadcast entertainment continue to play incredibly important roles in our culture. And in fact, that I think reflects two things. One is the decline of newspapers that has created a vacuum that has made broadcast and visual media more important. And then secondly, I think as our culture has evolved over time, more and more into a visually driven and a video driven culture, that has increased the importance of video-based news, which is what we see on broadcast TV.
0: Network news is not dominating the national discussion these days. That is happening far more on cable and even more in the digital realm. Podcasts, which have audiences frequently far greater than network news, the top people there too tend to be far right. You've mentioned what a great audience Greg Gutfeld has over at Fox. You say, you know, why is it that this guy has such a big audience? It's because people are turned off by the network news. Well, in that case, the network news will die of its own stodgy set of standards that it's lived by all this time. And late night TV, as you've said yourself, don't have great ratings either. So why can't you let the market work, as was the Republican ideal in the past?
6: The importance of the newsroom is, I think, essential to answering that question. If you look at cable and podcasts and streaming, it's all commentary on the news. And frankly, even the AM radio band is largely commentary on the news. But the hard reporting, journalists on the beat in Capitol Hill, in local communities, in state capitals, it is broadcast television that has the newsroom resources to have full-time professional trained journalists out on the ground reporting the news. And then the rest of our media ecosystem, whether that's social media or podcasts and streaming, and even to some extent cable, is really commenting on the hard news, and the hard news is mostly starting with what we see on broadcast. I think that's why it's so important.
0: Back in 2019, Brendan Carr posted on X, should the government censor speech it doesn't like? Of course not. The FCC does not have a roving mandate to police speech in the name of the, quote, public interest. Then by November 2024, he's posting, broadcast licenses are not sacred cows. These media companies are required by law to operate in the public interest. If they don't, they're going to be held accountable as the Communications Act requires. Then there was his statement about Jimmy Kimmel. We can do this the easy way or the hard way. Would you call this jawboning?
6: No, I would not call it jawboning. I think what Chairman Carr has said is very similar to what many previous FCC chairs have said from both parties. FCC chairs have always felt a responsibility to talk to the regulated community, here broadcasters, about what their responsibilities are under the law and the policy goals and views that the administration has. The best example of that is Newton Minow, who was JFK's chair, gave a sort of famous address where he said, TV is a vast wasteland and you guys have to do better. You can't treat your broadcast licenses like sacred cows, right? Almost word for word what Chairman Carr has said.
0: You sort of have to go back to the 60s to hear the last time that was said. He said, back in 2019, the FCC does not have a roving mandate to police speech in the name of public interest. Policing speech seems to be what is going on right now.
6: Respectfully disagree. Obviously, I've been, you know, one who's filed some of the complaints that Chairman Carr has acted on in this regard. What he's done on equal time, I see as enforcing the law. You could look to the 90s and many of the things that FCC chairs said at the time about indecency on TV, right? There was a real concern at the time about violence and sex on television. Frankly, that was bipartisan. Tipper Gore, right, out there.
0: Right. We're talking about politics now, though. I feel like you are changing the subject. Let's stick with politics, because that's why people fear the government messing with the media.
6: Yeah, don't get me wrong. I'm a conservative. I fear the government too, right?
0: Not in this case, though.
6: Well, what I have seen is Democrats, when they have been at the FCC, using the powers of the agency to achieve their goals. And now we have a Republican chair.
0: Give me an example of that.
6: Sure. Under the Biden FCC, under Chairwoman Rosenworcel, there was a complaint filed against a Fox affiliate in Philadelphia based on Fox News's coverage of the 2020 post-election election integrity stuff. And the chair kept that complaint open for well over a year and had public comment on it, which is the exact same thing that Chairman Carr has done with my complaint on CBS and 60 Minutes. So to the extent that one says my complaint and his response to it is jawboning, the former chair did the exact same thing to Fox, even though it dealt with material that was broadcast on cable, and then they were trying to back end through Fox's common ownership of a TV station.
0: That was about promoting lies about the 2020 election, and it was ultimately dismissed. I'm just wondering about what seems to be a real changing stance in the philosophy of your group. Just a couple of years ago, Republicans claimed the mantle of being the party of free speech. This just feels like a total divergence from the long-term Republican opposition to the administrative state. Are you going to go toe-to-toe with the more libertarian Republicans who disagree with you?
6: Yes, I do so in my Twitter comments every day. I don't agree with many of my libertarian friends on this. I agree with them on lots of other issues. And I think it's important to remember that there are lots of components to the public interest. One of them is localism, and what some might characterize as speech police, I would say is reinvigorating the viewpoint diversity component of the public interest, which has always been there. And it's not that we're censoring any individual speech. It's that we're saying across the board, we need to ensure that companies and networks and programs are giving lots of views a fair airing. And that's not been happening of late.
0: But not on AM radio.
6: Yes, and we'll have to respectfully disagree on how we think of AM radio.
0: So the free market is great, except when it isn't, right?
6: Well, the free market is great, except when there's a breakdown in the market. And that's what we have in broadcasting.
0: The free market is great in virtually every area, but the one in which it seems conservative interests are not being well served.
6: Yeah. So in the case of broadcast, the market is limited by the amount of spectrum that's available.
0: That used to be the only way people communicated. Now it's just one in an enormous kaleidoscope of ways people talk to each other one-on-one, one-to-many, many-to-one.
6: Great use of the word kaleidoscope.
0: And yes, the FCC was created to deal with the responsible use of a limited resource. And our airwaves are still a limited resource, but they are far from being the sole resource that Americans have access to.
6: Yeah, don't disagree. In fact, in many ways, that's why I think we need to address the national TV ownership cap, is because broadcasters are competing with streaming and digital for advertising dollars. And though streaming and digital platforms don't have artificial limits that restrict how many households they can reach when they sell their advertising, broadcasters do.
0: And you're supportive of lifting national television ownership caps and allowing local broadcast ownership to grow.
6: I am.
0: Why?
6: So I look at the media landscape right now, and I see NBC, ABC, CBS, and I would include PBS as really dominating over their affiliates, and especially with the big three corporate national networks, that the affiliates are not given a lot of discretion about the program they can carry. They are contractually bound and punished when they preempt programming that they feel like is not in the interests of their community. Really, all the power to determine what goes on the airwaves is at the national network level. And the locals are really limited to a couple high school sports games and the local news.
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6: 100% agreed.
0: And more highly viewed.
6: Absolutely.
0: But if you're talking about Sinclair and Nexstar, the biggest owners of broadcast stations, they're both conservative. So what you're really proposing is the creation of networks that are closer to your own political perspective.
6: Yeah, I'd be thrilled with that outcome.
0: That seems to be counter to what you've been saying, though, about fairness and balance in a non-ideological way.
6: It's exactly what you said, Brooke. Network news has relatively low trust ratings. Local news has very high trust ratings among the American people.
0: And the networks, they don't mess with those. So what's the problem?
6: I don't think it is a problem. That's why I want more local news stations that are being run effectively by these companies. I think these companies are doing it right.
0: These national affiliates ultimately will own more stations than the networks have affiliates.
6: Yeah, I think they're doing a great job, and companies that do a great job should grow.
0: And they would be going into neighborhoods that don't necessarily reflect the political or cultural predilections of the owners. And then you're back where you started. Only this time, the leaning would be conservative as opposed to liberal.
6: Yeah. And in that world, I think it would look a lot more like the AM radio band.
0: God forbid. The AM radio band is not diverse.
6: I think it's a lot more diverse than network news.
0: So you say that Sinclair would produce programming that is more reflective of many Americans' values than the networks currently provide. Sinclair has certainly been called out for imposing on their own affiliates changes in their news broadcasts. That's happened again and again.
6: Yes, I think that's a legitimate point, right? One of the things that I find frustrating about Colbert is that apparently we have people who think they are entitled to treat their shows like their private property rather than being responsive to their corporate management. But I would say in general, we see these companies producing content that people want and that they have solid trust of the American people, and companies that achieve that, I think we should reward and allow to grow.
0: Sinclair and Nexstar are always changing places over which is the nation's top broadcaster. But back in 2018, it was Sinclair who was number one, and it was forcing its anchors to read a promotional script that warned viewers about, quote, fake news on other stations and media.
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18: This is extremely dangerous to our democracy.
19: This is extremely dangerous to our democracy.
20: This is extremely
0: Sinclair has often meddled in the news of its own affiliates trying to serve their own local communities. And that's okay with you?
6: I don't see that as being particularly different from the way a lot of networks run right now. I would point out that when that last happened, in a way that drew national attention, it was Senate Democrats attacking Sinclair for news distortion, which is the same doctrine that I used with CBS, and everybody said was antiquated and outdated and unconstitutional when I did it. But everybody seemed okay when Senate Democrats did it to Sinclair.
0: And you think it's okay when Sinclair does it, but not when NBC does it.
6: I think you have to take each case on its facts.
0: What is your end game, Daniel? Is it to entirely remake television according to a particular definition of fairness?
6: Yes. My hope is to get back to an actual fair and unbiased presentation of information. I think our democracy gets distorted when news is consistently slanted in one direction, when one party's candidates enjoy overwhelmingly lopsidedly an advantage on entertainment programming. I think our democracy is in danger when most Americans don't trust the national news. And so the question is, how do we move back to a society where we see that kind of trust restored? And one option I think that you laid out is we don't. We just see the networks go the way of the dodo. I don't think that's the way it's going to have to be. With different management, different leadership, the networks could move back to fact-based, unbiased news and a diversity of entertainment programming that appeals to all Americans. And if they did that, we would actually restore the American people's trust in the news and the networks. It's just a choice the networks have to make. And there are certain tools that we have as advocates to push them in the right direction to make that choice.
0: I think we just have a fundamental disagreement on what fact-based means.
6: Yes.
0: And what is the responsibility of journalists to ensure that they aren't engaged in allowing the public to be lied to.
6: I think the reason, though, that we have so little trust in media is because many of what I will call my people, many conservative or Republican or red state people, for millions of Americans, they look at the national news media's failure to cover President Biden's cognitive decline. They look at the Hunter Biden laptop. They look at COVID-19, and they feel lied to.
0: COVID-19?
6: Yeah. I know. Yes, Brooke, I know it's going to sound crazy to you, but like they look at how the social media companies and the White House were suppressing their views about the efficacy of masks or about returning children to school at a particular time. They look at that experience and they feel lied to. Maybe they're wrong, but they do. And so they see a pattern where each of what they perceive to be a time that the media lied to them, they always help one political party. And that's why the trust is gone.
0: So what's next on your list? The View, Seth Meyers. The attack on Jimmy Kimmel kind of fizzled.
6: In credit to Seth Meyers, he made an intentional choice not to feature politicians as guests. I will credit him with that. In terms of what's next, one, I think our country needs to figure out what the future of NPR and PBS look like after congressional defunding. I think congressional defunding was a statement on the part of the American people's elected representatives that they feel like things are broken at NPR and PBS. I don't get the sense that the leadership at NPR and PBS have received that message and are taking it seriously.
0: Will you be bringing complaints against them?
6: Potentially, yes. I think one thing that's very true of public broadcasting is that it is often awash in DEI.
0: What does DEI mean in this context?
6: Hiring practices.
0: Oh, hiring people to reflect the community.
6: If you're using a quota, yes.
0: But if there's no quota, I mean, if you want to have programs on that reflect what you think people want more of, maybe more religious programming, more patriotic programming, then why wouldn't a minority community have a right to have more correspondents reflect their views?
6: Yeah, no, I'm totally okay with that.
0: That's DEI in a nutshell.
6: The kind of DEI that I'm concerned about is illegal DEI, which includes having either quotas in hiring, having race-based internships or fellowships or management track programs, mentoring programs, things like that.
0: What is wrong with giving people who have been kept out of a system an opportunity to enter it?
6: I don't think anything's wrong with that. I think it's whether or not you do so based on membership in a class, race, or whether you do so by looking at people's individuals.
0: But you're talking about classes of programming that reflect the interests of individuals. Who makes those programs? Who makes the evangelical programs but evangelicals? Who makes the programs that you feel are not being produced now but people who reflect or embrace those identities?
6: Yeah, fair point. And I think if we lived in a world in which all of that happened, I'd feel much more comfortable.
0: That's what DEI is for.
6: If DEI meant that evangelical people of faith or people from rural communities were getting special treatment for broadcasting on public radio, maybe we'd all feel differently about it.
0: So you would feel differently about it, leaving quotas aside, if it were people other than the ones that have in the past been encouraged to enter a system from which they were excluded that weren't evangelical or rural?
6: I'm against treating people differently based on race. If over the course of an interview with an individual, you find that they bring unique experiences, then go ahead and hire them. But don't hire them based on a box they check on a form.
0: But when the government goes after DEI hires, they're not interested in the individual. They're just interested in their race. We've seen highly qualified Black and female people in the military just get summarily fired for no reason whatsoever, just because the assumption was they were hired because of DEI.
6: I'm not a national security guy, so I don't feel qualified to comment on that. I would say, though, the U.S. Supreme Court spoke pretty clearly in the Students for Fair Admissions case versus Harvard. You can agree or disagree with the decision, but, you know, it's the law now, and that's really what the administration has been trying to apply.
0: And so we went off on a little bit of a detour, but
6: it's okay. It was a good detour.
0: You know, just getting back to the question of who's next on the list.
6: We're going to be in an election year, right? And so questions around equal time and around disclosure of conflicts of interest regarding candidates, like those are all going to be coming to the fore. They already have, obviously, with both Colbert and The View. And so the other thing that we'll be really active on is monitoring stations' compliance with their legal obligations in an election year.
0: Well, we'll see.
6: We will. It's going to be interesting.
0: Thanks for the conversation.
6: Thanks so much.
0: Daniel Sir is president of the Center for American Rights. And that's the show. On the Media is produced by Molly Rosen, Rebecca Clark Callender, and Candace Wong. Travis Mannon is our video producer. Our technical director is Jennifer Munson, with engineering from Jared Paul. Eloise Blondio is our senior producer, and our executive producer is Katya Rogers. On the Media is produced by WNYC. Micah Loewinger will be back next week. I'm Brooke Gladstone.
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0: 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First, this news.
11: As global temperatures rise, sea levels are also rising. That's because glaciers and ice sheets are melting, and also because as water gets warmer, it expands and takes up more space. So what happens when that starts to affect coastal communities? This is Climate Watch from the BBC.
12: Start warnings today.
0: The earth is warming.
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14: More hurricanes likely.
12: More intense floods.
15: Dramatically worse than previously predicted.
16: It matters.
17: Why can't we just stop emitting carbon altogether?
15: A climate crisis that we must not ignore.
11: I'm Caroline Steele, and this week we're on Nigeria's Atlantic coastline, where entire communities are being swallowed by the sea. The BBC's Esther Mopariola went to meet some of the residents.
18: Ayeturu, a once thriving community, now being erased one house at a time by the ocean, from which it had drawn sustenance for decades. Satellite images show how the ocean has, in about a decade, moved from the edge of town to claim dozens of houses and streets.
19: We have lost about 40 streets out of the 45 streets of the community. We have lost about 80% of the houses of the community. Our land, what is left, is about 15%.
18: With the ocean's advance, the town now hangs on the edge of extinction, at the mercy of an ocean that doesn't ask for permission before it wreaks havoc.
19: The water level will rise, then the wave becomes bigger and can rise as high as 6 to 10 feet. It slams against any structure, any building, demolish it and drag whatever it is back into the sea.
20: This is more than the story of flooding. It is an existential crisis. Ayeturu was once a shining model, an evangelical community built on shared labor and shared dreams, an industrial heartbeat along the coast. Today, the children grow up where working health centers and clean water are only imagined and not lived.
18: Mufeolua has relocated four times. She says everything she once owned now lies buried beneath the sea.
20: Now I'm on medication daily. I have to be taking drugs. Because of this incursion and the worry about it, this is where I'm living. About 2 weeks ago, this building was standing perfectly.
18: For others, the loss is even more personal.
21: I have nothing to show my children now. Say, this is my father's grave. This is my grandfather's grave. Even the ancestral home of the family. There's no more.
18: Even education is drowning. This is the only secondary school in Ayeturu, and it has been relocated five times.
22: Anytime the sea arises, it's entering the classes. Sometimes, if we are not prepared, it will carry our books away, our bags, so even wash away the chairs.
18: Niger Delta Development Commission, tasked with developing communities like Ayeturu, awarded a multi-billion naira contract for shoreline protection in Ayeturu in 2004 and re-awarded it in 2009. 22 years later, residents say nothing was built. In 2023, Nigeria's Senate investigated the contracts over concerns about non-delivery. NDDC didn't provide answers to BBC's inquiries. State officials say help.
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18: Nothing was built. In 2023, Nigeria's Senate investigated the contracts over concerns about non-delivery. NDDC didn't provide answers to BBC's inquiries. State officials say help is on the way.
11: Esther Mopariola, meeting the Nigerian

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8: It's the TED Radio Hour from NPR. I'm Manoush Zomorodi. On the show today, tracking what the body needs. And one of the most basic things our bodies need is movement.
9: So if you kind of map out the trajectories of our sedentary time and, you know, how much time we spend watching TV, how much time we spend sitting in a car, how much time we spend sitting at work, it's kind of been like steadily increasing across decades.
8: This is exercise scientist Keith Diaz.
9: And society and our cultural and societal norms are telling us you're supposed to sit in your desk. If you're not in your desk, you're not learning, you're not being productive.
8: Keith Diaz has spent the past 15 years researching the impacts of a sedentary lifestyle on our health and how much movement we really need to stay healthy. It all started with a headline that he desperately wanted to debunk.
9: I came across some news headline. It was like in Runner's World magazine. It said something like, sitting is the new smoking, even if you're a runner. And I was like, you know, as a runner, I tend to see exercise as the cure-all, prevent-all for everything. And so for this article to, you know, put it out there that, like, you know, what you do exercise-wise, you're running, that's not enough. I didn't believe it. And so I set off in my career to debunk that and show that, you know, that's not true. Exercise can overcome. That sitting isn't the kryptonite to exercise. And here we are almost 15 years later, and man, I've come to see it in a very different light.
10: We are living in the most sedentary era in modern history.
8: Keith Diaz continues from the TED stage.
10: In a single year, the average adult now spent a full 187 days, over half of the year, sitting or physically idle. The bad news is that our bodies weren't designed for this. I know because I've spent my career as a scientist studying the harms of being highly sedentary. And what scientists have found is that being highly sedentary increases your risk of diabetes, cancer, dementia, heart disease, and ultimately, early death. Worse, this is true even if you exercise regularly. Exercise only makes up a tiny fraction of your day. The toxicity comes from when movement begins to disappear from your life. And this begs the question, why isn't exercise alone enough? A part of the answer lies in our muscles. Our muscles are more than just the machinery that power movement. They're also really important for regulating things like our metabolism. Let's use blood sugar as an example. Our muscles are like sponges for blood sugar. When we regularly use and contract our muscles, they're like a moist sponge soaking up the sugar from the bloodstream. But when we don't regularly use and contract our muscle, like a dry and shriveled up sponge, not really good at soaking up anything. Now here's the key. When we exercise, it re-wets the sponge. But eventually, that sponge dries out if you get little to no movement the rest of your day. If our muscles need regular use to function optimally, then outside of any exercise time, we need to be contracting them frequently.

0: through movement. The question that we asked in my lab is, what's the least amount of movement breaks that we need in order to offset the harms of being highly sedentary? And the answer we found was a 5-minute walk every half hour.
1: In 2023, as part of the Body Electric Project, NPR partnered with Keith's team at Columbia University Medical Center to conduct a massive study with over 20,000 public radio listeners, testing how feasible this gold standard of 5 minutes of movement for every half hour of sedentary time was out of the lab.
2: I mean, we set out really to answer the question, can people do movement breaks in the real world?
1: And the answer was yes. It wasn't easy at first, but once people committed to taking regular breaks throughout the day, they started noticing the positive effects on their mood, productivity, fatigue levels, and more. Plus, Keith now has an exciting update.
2: What we're finding is that once people take about 5 movement breaks a day, you start to see diminishing returns in terms of their improvements in fatigue. Right? Like after about 5 to 6 breaks a day, you don't get that much extra benefit from doing 7, 8, or 9. And so that to me seems like a little bit of a better message too, that, you know, just strive for 5. Would I love for it to be every half hour, every hour? That'd be great. But what we found in the real world is that people really had a hard time sticking to that regimented clock of every hour. But maybe this is a different way to think about it. 5 times in your day, move for 5 minutes.
1: Our body is constantly sending us a signal about what it needs. But are we listening? What happens when we start paying closer attention, not just to how we feel, but to the patterns hidden inside our daily lives? From simple habits like taking movement breaks to cutting-edge wearables that track everything from sleep to stress, new tools are changing the way we understand our health. And so today on the show, we're exploring ways of tracking what the body needs. For exercise scientist Keith Diaz, when it comes to changing our sedentary habits, Keith says we need to deal with what we think being productive looks like.
0: One of the biggest concerns I often hear from employers and schools about movement breaks is that they worry that it's disruptive, that it'll hurt productivity and performance. But movement doesn't mean you have to stop working. You can have walking meetings, pace around while you're on a call, get walking pads, or simply just move around while thinking. But the bigger idea and concept with movement breaks is that when you compare brain activity after movement versus after sitting, the differences are so striking. The brain after movement looks like one certainly far more ready to learn and to work, and yet somewhere along the way we decided that sitting and staring in front of a computer screen for 8 hours straight is the best way to work. And that's where the real challenge lies. Productivity culture, convenience culture, and technology are re-engineering our lives and steadily removing the need for movement. We can have groceries delivered and robots vacuum our floors without ever getting off the couch. And the consequences of this re-engineering is that we now often see movement as something to avoid.
1: So a lot of people rely these days on their device, a smartphone, to ping them, you know, it's time to get up. You're actually not a fan, if I understand correctly, of fitness trackers, you've told me. So, like, how do you approach this?
2: Yeah, I mean, why I'm not as much of a fan of it is that you're relying on kind of external cues still. And where I'd love to see this and what the science kind of tells us on human behavior change is that for us to build a habit, it has to be more so something internal, right? And so when we kind of learn how to check back in with our bodies, right, and we don't have to rely on external cues to do that, right, that behavior is much more likely to stick. The example I always use is brushing teeth is like the ultimate health behavior that since we were kids, we're taught and trained to do. But we also have tied it to cues in our day. We know that when we get ready in the morning to go and leave our house, or that when we get ready for bed at night, we automatically are cued by our environment that like, oh yeah, teeth brushing, that's next up. I put my pajamas on, I go brush my teeth. Like that's just the natural part of it. And so getting to that place in our everyday lives for movement breaks, or just movement in general, of like, okay, I've just finished a work task. I'm going to go take a movement break before I go on to the next one. I just finished a meeting. Before I go to the next one, I'm going to move, right? And tying it to cues in our day, rather than relying on some kind of device to remind us. Because ultimately, people, at the end of the day, most people end up hating that reminder and ignore them.
1: Yeah. You know, it's annoying. It starts to annoy you. It starts to be like, okay, good to know. Thanks, but I'm busy. So I guess my question is, what happens next? Like, our relationship with technology is getting even more entangled. So are we at this point where we have to be taught, be more specific, put language around, or doses, as you say, around things that, like, you know, probably when I was a kid, if someone was like, did you get enough movement today? That would be kind of like, maybe not in school, but like generally we were always moving. I had to move to go to the next class. Like I had to move to go get a new book.
2: Yeah. And maybe it's going back to that point of like harnessing like this idea or notion that like a body that moves is a more efficient and productive body as well. Like what moves the needle for employers outside of like policy changes, right, is incentivizing employers to allow this to happen. I feel like I keep saying the same story again and again and again, and people want to keep talking about it, but nothing is changing. And that's where I just feel like I feel stuck, because I'm like, how much do I have to keep talking about it? How much more science needs to come out before somebody starts doing something about it?
1: Okay, so I'm going to offer a more positive perspective, Keith. One is that we can actually change our habits pretty fast. Like I'm thinking of going to Zoom for everything during the pandemic. And also, like I definitely heard from the people who joined our study that once they committed to taking movement breaks, and they got their friends to try it, they got their office mates to try it, they realized that they wanted to keep doing it. But it starts with just getting people to try.
2: Yeah. And I think what you're getting at is it's a grassroots movement, right? Like the top ain't changing things. So we're going to have to start from a different perspective and a different approach. And it's this trickle effect. And, you know, normalizing the behavior has to start with somebody being willing to do it and step out of that comfort zone. Like I'm always that guy in a Zoom call who like is walking on a treadmill while everybody else is sitting.
1: But I know, like, it's weird to see you sitting right now, actually.
2: Yeah. But, you know, then some other people start thinking like, oh, like, I want to do that too. So a couple of my staff members went out and got walking pads, right? And so,
1: nice.
2: Like, when you make it acceptable, like, oh, that's totally a normal thing to do, and I wouldn't even think twice about it, right? Like, we have to start changing that perception and that culture, and it may have to start with just people doing it and making it normal. And maybe eventually we'll get there.
1: I think we need a meme. Like, touch grass worked really well. Maybe we need, like, yeah, dance on grass or something like that.
2: Totally.
1: We're going to figure it out, Keith. We're on the journey.
2: Totally.
1: All right. Time for a movement break.
2: Keep it going. Keep it going.
1: That was Columbia University Medical Center's Keith Diaz. He is an exercise physiologist and also wrote the foreword to the book Body Electric, The Hidden Health Costs of the Digital Age and New Science to Reclaim Your Well-Being. 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I'm Manoush Zomorodi, and you're listening to the TED Radio Hour from NPR. 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
7: 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I'm Manoush Zomorodi. 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
8: I have 4 smartwatches, so an Apple, Fitbit, Sensomix, and a Whoop. I have 2 rings on me, an Aura ring and something called Ultra Human.
7: This is Professor Michael Snyder. He's the director of the Stanford Center for Genomics and Personalized Medicine.
8: I have hearing aids, which I do use for hearing, but they also do sensing as well. I have an exposometer that measures airborne exposures, and I have my iPhone that tracks a few odds and ends, like steps and things. Some of that's redundant with the other watches.
7: And how long have you been collecting all of this information?
8: Well, I've been collecting deep data on me for about 16 and a half years now. The wearable part, I'd say, runs for about 11 years, 12 years.
7: Of course, wearables and tracking devices have been around for a long time, but the types of data they can collect is constantly getting more precise.
8: Your resting heart rate variability, your blood oxygen, something you don't get in a doctor's office called galvanic stress response. This is conductance on your skin. And it turns out that when you're stressed, you're sweating more, so your skin gets more moist. And when you're diabetic, your skin gets more dry. Some of the watches will, at least one of them, will detect blood pressure and measure that.
7: Michael has spent decades doing massive studies using information collected from wearables. And his research is changing our understanding of how genetic risks and personal habits combine to shape human health. And for individuals, as in what does this mean for you? Well, he believes that self-monitoring and collecting more of our own physical data will soon transform how we each stay healthy.
8: These devices, they're not expensive now, and they're only going to get cheaper in the future. You can keep the individual people themselves healthy by, you know, catching when they first get ill, treat them, catch heart conditions. I think there's going to be a ton of stuff. Catch mental health problems like depression, anxiety. We're doing a lot of research there. Cardiovascular disease. You know, it's not going to be a perfect system, but even if we could catch 50% of these, it'd be amazing.
7: I mean, I think people have been wearing like smartwatches or, you know, collecting how many steps they're walking every day. And this has been going on for a while now, as you said, like over a decade. But are we at some sort of tipping point when people actually know what to do with this information? Like, for example, I've been tracking my steps for 6 years and I rarely even look at the data. But is something changing when it comes to collecting information about our bodies?
8: When these first came out, it's as you say, they were fitness trackers. And realistically, people put them on their wrist and they would, you know, wear them for 3 months, say, yep, I know my pattern, I'm done. Then they throw it in a drawer and be done with it. But I think what the tipping point is that you're referring to is that they're actually health monitors. They can track a lot more than just your steps. For example, resting heart rate variability are really good indicators of your health. We've used them to be able to pick up when you're getting a viral infection in advance of symptoms because your heart rate goes up. What's powerful about them is they're measuring you 24/7. They're always following you. We've exploited this in a way that we can actually, if your heart rate's up for too high for too long, it triggers a red alert. And that can be indicative of a viral infection. And more recently, we've shown it's indicative of mental health stress as well.
7: Hmm. You actually told me a story about a Stanford researcher who had a heart attack. And there was data behind that that could have predicted that he was going to?
8: Yeah, it's a very interesting study, you know, a little bit tragic to say the least. There's a person working in my lab for 2 years, very wonderful person, high energy. You meet this guy, you assume he's in great health and in great shape. And it turns out he was very much a believer in all of the wearable things that we were doing. He had an Apple Watch and an Oura Ring. He would exercise pretty regularly on a Peloton, which also has tracking data. And basically, one day, as he was running on his Peloton, actually quite intensely, and it turns out he died right after that. It was really quite tragic. And his wife, he, you know, knew how much he liked the lab and being there and shared the data with us and asked us to take a look at it. And because he had the latest Apple Watch and also the Oura Ring, we could track what was going on. It was very clear 4 months before he passed away. He had a significant, what I like to call step function, meaning his resting heart rate went up, his heart rate variability dropped, his gait, which you can also get from a smartwatch, shifted, and his sleep also shifted. And so there was a sign something was off. Yet there was no system to relay that information back to say, hey, something's off, you should go get checked out. And I think that's what we need to do next. We have this for viral infection alerting, but we don't have it for all these other things, which is what we need to. And so we're now trying to study this further, you know, track people's, if you will, cardiovascular state, and then build a real-time alerting system. We need to run proper studies first, but that is the goal, to be able to see when you see something's off. You may not always know what it is. Like right now, we can't tell the difference between a respiratory viral infection and a anxiety attack. But we do know something's off. So we will be able to distinguish those in the future, by the way. There are enough ways to measure this now we can tell them apart, but when we first set up the study, we couldn't. But it does tell you something's off, and that, I think that should give you pause to look at this further.
7: I mean, it's interesting. My dad has a pacemaker that sends data constantly back to his cardiologist. But, of course, it took him having a cardiac issue for him to need a pacemaker, which then sends back all of this data. So describe to me, like, how you see this working in the future, especially if it's not data that's specific to one particular organ function, right? You're talking about data that collected altogether forms a picture of someone's health.
8: Yeah, the way I see it working is you wear these devices. Right now, they're on your wrist or your ring or even in your ear if they're a hearing aid. I think in the future, they may also be implantables because some people don't like to wear the stuff. And if you just put it under your skin, then kind of like your pet. Your pet often has GPS trackers.
7: Oh, yeah. Uh-huh.
8: So anyway, I'm not saying people are the same as pets, but you get the idea. They can track some useful things. And the point out of all of this is that we can track the stuff passively. Now, I do think there's enough information in these devices. You can get quite a bit of data. So, for example, we can get a signal for red blood cell count because of the way the devices work. They actually look for it. They measure your oxygenated hemoglobin. So hemoglobin with oxygen, that's in your red blood cells. So they get a sense of your red blood cell count. And that's valuable for anemia and dehydration. And then there are other parameters like the conductance on your skin. That's important for dryness. I mentioned earlier that actually is a sign of diabetes. So there's enough parameters there that they can, they not only just tell you things are off, but they can give you some clues as to which direction they're off. So I think they will pull in valuable data, and they'll just like your car, you probably look at your speed and your gas tank, but otherwise you don't really look at much in your car. And so the way I see it working is that there'll be all these sensors running in the background. And then when something goes off, you'll get a red alert on your phone. And you should probably go get it checked out. But yeah, people always ask me, what's the most important wearable to wear? And I always tell them a continuous glucose monitor, because it's in part because we have so many people who are out of control with their glucose. And these continuous glucose monitors are so visual that once you wear them, you'll never eat the same again. And I mean that in a good way, meaning you'll see exactly what spikes you. And this is very personal. Different foods spike different people. So you see what foods spike you, which ones don't, and you just gravitate towards the ones that don't and avoid the ones that do. And if you are going to eat the ones that do spike your glucose, well, go do that brisk 15-minute walk, and that'll suppress the spike. So there are things you can do to mitigate these. And in general, spiking is bad for your health. It correlates not only with diabetes, but cardiovascular disease. So I think we've got to get this under control, and we're not there yet, that's for sure. Our healthcare system is broken.
7: Here's Michael Snyder on the TED stage.
8: Our laboratory in the last 17 years has been trying to improve it. And along the way, I've even learned a lot of new things about my own health. It's broken because we practice sick care rather than health care. And even when we practice health care, if you think about it, it's a pretty archaic process. You will travel to a physician's office. That really hasn't changed much in the last 40 years. When you're there, they'll take lots of blood. And from all that blood and the time you're there, they actually don't make very many measurements. And from those measurements, they'll treat you based on population averages rather than the individual. We're trying to change all those steps, and one area in particular is remote health monitoring. What if you can measure your health with sensors and a dashboard, much like your car dashboard?
7: So you think also that in the future, like just like we look at our car's dashboard, like, okay, are the tires inflated enough? How much gas do I have? I can check all the vital signs of my car, that we'll be able to do that for our bodies too.
8: Absolutely. I think we need that. Because I think we want, just like our car, to run well and efficiently forever, or as long as you want to live.
7: But how do we get to a place where we think more of healthcare as preventive, like a personal dashboard to monitor our health in a sort of more holistic way?
8: Yeah, well, we have to change the financial incentives. That's number one. What happens is people really only go to the doctor when they're ill. And so therefore, they only go every few years, typically. There's no reason for any health plan to keep you healthy today. And that's why we practice sick care, because that's when people get paid. And the one exception to this is this life insurance company, John Hancock. They have a vitality program that basically gives points if you wear smartwatches and do things that keep you healthy, walk your 10,000 steps, for example. And so we need more things like that, because in that case, the incentives are aligned. If people live longer, John Hancock makes more money. It's a life insurance company. So they wind up making more money if you live longer and you are healthier. So that's a good thing. And so, again, they've got the financial incentives aligned. We need that for our health providers as well, that they and in the whole system, it's pretty clear if you stay healthier, you know, you'll push off having all these chronic conditions. And hopefully the idea is for us to live long, healthy lives and then just pass away sort of all at once, but not hang on there for the last decade of life. There are studies now that show that people live the last 11 to 15 years of their life on average with chronic conditions, meaning they're living their last decade of life unhealthy. And that's not a good situation to be in. And so I think as these technologies get cheaper and cheaper, as they get more facile, like we talked about the heart attack case, if we automatically have people's information from their devices going to their doctor's office, that would actually be much more accurate, because your resting heart rate first thing in the morning is way more accurate than what's in a doctor's office. And so that stuff should just be online, sitting there when you walk in. Right now, your nurse takes your blood pressure and all these things. That can just get pulled straight in, and it'd be more accurate, better data. And no more of this, well, when did this seem to go off? You could actually look at someone's heart rate information and see, wow, it looks like it went off, you know, 3 weeks ago or whatever. You can see it because of a jump up. So I think we can pull in information a lot better, and then the physician can make better assessments and spend less time on the routine things and spend more time on more complex things. Now, of course, we're all going to have AI agents in the future, and the physician will be working with those to help actually better manage your health.
7: Okay, my spidey sense, my worrying radar is going off, beep, beep, beep, right now. I want to push back on a few of these things. Okay, so first of all, Digital privacy. Who's in charge of all of this data that's being collected? And if an insurance company is using it to incentivize me, couldn't they possibly also punish me or hold a pre-existing condition against me?
8: Yeah, well, we would hope not. You're not allowed to be discriminated against for your genome information for health insurance. You can for life insurance, though, and employment. You're not allowed to be discriminated for that from your, based on your genetic information. My own view is that we obviously, if people are getting discriminated against, I do think we need laws to protect that. You know, I'm a believer that in any wealthy society, which I view the United States and most Western countries to be in, that you should have some minimal level of health care for your citizens. So I would hope that that would be the case for everyone. Obviously, it isn't, but we need to get there. But even if it were the case where, let's say, someone was using your smartwatch, I'd rather know that something is off and catch it with a watch than not know it exists and die of a heart attack, for example. So we need to... You know, the information is still valuable, but as it moves and becomes more facile, we do need, I think, I would argue, laws to protect people then in those circumstances.
7: The other concern I would have is that right now this sounds like a rich person's health care system. I mean, you know, having someone to actually give your data to, a physician or a clinician, that means that you are seeing a doctor to begin with. How do we begin to make this more accessible? Right now, this is an expensive proposition.
8: So you're right. The way we do deep data profiling, only rich people can afford it. And getting your genome sequence and some of these other things, only people who pay out of pocket can do it. And you know, we have a company called QBio that does whole body MRI and a pretty deep medical testing. It's $3,500. So a number of people can pay for that, but, you know, probably the average working class family cannot, or they'd have to save up. I do think it would save money in the long term, but it only hits a subset of people. So there I would say, yes, some people won't have access to that. But the one area where they will have access is the wearables. That's a neutralizer. Mm. So I think when you join a health plan, they should give you that smartwatch as part of the enrollment in the plan because anyone can do it. You can do it remotely too, right? You can live in the boonies and have this data transferred to your phone. Most people do have a phone, even when they live in remote parts of the world. 60% of the world has a phone, believe it or not, of adults. And so even in these remote places that have a phone, all you have to do is link it to a smartwatch, and you've got a health tracking system that can track a fair number of things. Again, resting heart rate variability. Heart rate variability is a kind of a new metric that's popped up that turns out to be a really great gauge of people's health.
7: Yeah, tell me about that, because I've been hearing it. I used to think that a steady heart rate was what you wanted, but that's actually not true.
8: Yeah, that's correct. So you have, you know, your what's called your sympathetic nervous system and parasympathetic nervous systems are voluntary and involuntary systems acting. And it turns out when they intersect, you wind up, if you're healthy, you get a variable heart rate, meaning they're not exactly the same beat per minute for every beat. There's just a little bit of a difference in the milliseconds, and that's healthy. You actually should be having that. And when people's health goes down, either from a viral infection, heart conditions, and we saw this in the case I mentioned earlier about the person who had the heart failure, it's a general rule your heart rate variability drops. And so it's a relatively new measure, but it turns out to be a very, very important one.
7: When we come back, more with geneticist Michael Snyder and how his hearing aids monitor his social interactions. Would you want them? Today on the show, tracking what the body needs. I'm Manoush Zomorodi, and you're listening to the TED Radio Hour from NPR. We'll be right back.
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1: It's the TED Radio Hour from NPR. I'm Manoush Zomorodi. Today on the show, tracking what the body needs. Stanford genetics professor Michael Snyder is a big believer in wearable technology. He regularly wears about 8 devices, including 4 smartwatches, a few bio-tracking rings, and hearing aids that track different health measures 24/7. Snyder believes that individual health metrics tracked through these devices could bring about a revolutionary shift in how medicine is practiced. But also, it could change how we interact with each other on a daily basis. Let's go back to Michael's hearing aids.
2: These new hearing aids, they come from a company called Starkey, which is a hearing aid manufacturer. And they basically are collecting data. We're measuring how much they're interacting and the kinds of interactions. So how much they're in conversations, for example, with others, and how much they participate in this. We also measure, TV time, how much they're, on the internet by the voices announced, how much background noise is in their environment. So it captures all kinds of different information. And the goal is to try and understand what environments and how they interact with that environment will better lead to cognition, because we're doing cognition surveys as we go along. So we think this is very, very valuable information. We're not violating privacy. We're not collecting information about what they're saying, but more whether they're in these conversations or not. And so we know that's important. And I think what we're going to learn from this hearing aid study is exactly, what kinds of interactions are important for keeping your cognition up. So we want to know what keeps you sharp. It's the number one thing people worry about most as they get older is their cognition. They're afraid of dementia and Alzheimer's, and I don't blame them.
1: Can we talk more about how doctors currently use data? I guess most doctors anyway, they rely on averages, right? So for example, I just got blood work done, and as long as each thing that they tested for was in the green zone, it came back as normal. Do you take issue with that approach?
2: Population measurements, they are important. Don't get me wrong. If you're out of, an individual range and you're very high on certain things, it is worth looking into. But equally important is knowing your baseline, because we all have very different baselines for heart rate, for skin temperature, for all these different things. And when you go off from your health, you'll get a jump up in that. But if you're, by today's world, if you're still in the normal range, nobody says anything to you. And a good example is, say your heart rate is normally 60, and suddenly your resting heart rate goes to 75, something's off with you. Whereas 75 could be very normal for other people and probably wouldn't be flagged on a population average. And I think we need to get this into medicine. There's two things that count. One is your shift from your normal baseline, and the other is, are you population average out of range? Both of those are important. And I would argue the first one's even more important, shift from your baseline. And we can pick this up with wearables. We can pick this up with any kind of measurement, the microsampling I mentioned earlier, even your regular clinical measures. It's very important to know your trajectories.
1: Is there ever a point, though, where all this information is too much information, that people become hyper vigilant about every little thing that their body is doing? Keith Diaz, the researcher at Columbia with whom I partnered, he says, I can't wear a smartwatch because tracking my steps makes me crazy. I'll find myself, looping around my backyard to make sure I get enough steps. Where's the line?
2: Yeah, no. Well, obviously, we want everyone to be a healthy life. You don't want your devices making you unhealthy. My own view is there's no such thing as too much information, that this stuff is very, very valuable. But it's true, you don't want people freaking out. Like, you don't, you know, if people get their genome sequence and they're anxious about the sort of thing, you don't want them waking up every morning, oh, am I going to get breast cancer? I'm going to get breast cancer. But I'm a believer the person owns their own data. If you are willing to share it, your physician can definitely see when things are going off, and you can see it too. Imagine when you go into the doctor's office and you say you're not feeling well, first thing they ask is, so when did this start? And you can almost always tell from your watch when it started. Mm-hmm. There's a shift. And suddenly you could correlate that with maybe something that happened. In my case, when I got Lyme disease, it was picked up with a smartwatch and a pulse ox. I saw these shifts, and I knew 2 weeks earlier I was in rural Massachusetts helping my brother put up fences where, you know, most ticks are Lyme infested in rural Massachusetts. I was there one day, and it's pretty clear because I was there one day, and then 2 weeks later I saw the shift up. It raised a strong possibility it was Lyme disease. I never had a bullseye, but it's just the whole timing, and that turned out to be correct. It was Lyme disease. So I do think, again, this can be very, very important and valuable information.
1: I've been learning about this concept of interoception over the last year, this idea of the body sort of indicating to the brain what it needs. I mean, I hear people who are like, I don't even know if I sleep well anymore. I look at my device and it tells me. And sometimes I'm like, really? That's all I slept? I thought I slept well. Do we start to lose touch with our embodied sense of self when we start outsourcing all of our functions to being collected and tabulated by wearables?
2: I would argue wearables for certain kinds of things like infectious disease, AFib, those are really, really valuable, right? It's hard to argue with that. Mm. We have some studies running now on transplant families. There's individuals with transplants. We're trying to see if anyone in the family gets ill. And if that happens, they get a red alert and they can isolate and not ideally infect the person who had the transplant. And this has worked, actually. So it's alerted people who could die if they actually got one of these respiratory virals. So I think there are situations where it's good. Now, you picked the example of sleep, which I think is one of the more interesting ones. One of my colleagues here at Stanford has run a study that shows that depending what you tell people determines how they feel. So regardless of what the value is on their sleep device, if you tell them they had a good night's sleep from their score, even if they didn't, they actually wind up functioning very well that day. They do well. And if you tell them they had a bad night's sleep, they actually don't function so well. So I think there people are very influenced psychologically by the score. So maybe that is a trickier one.
1: Earlier in our conversation, you said that continuous glucose monitors are the most important device someone could wear to keep track of their health. In an ideal world, how do you want to see people using them?
2: Yeah, well, for one thing, I would say everybody wears one at least once a year, more if they're heading in the wrong direction, meaning their glucose out of control and it's getting worse. And they do it before they're diabetic. So prevent diabetes, keep people healthy. Hmm. So we need to get them on these folks earlier. And because it's so visual, you will change your behavior in a good way. I'll tell you, when you wear one of these things and you drink a McDonald's shake, your glucose just goes through the roof and you'll think twice about drinking that shake again.
1: And what's the danger there, just for people who are not familiar?
2: What it's doing is it's launching a lot of glucose into your blood. It winds up, your proteins get modified. And a key indicator of this is something called a hemoglobin A1C. It's a measure of your glucose levels. And that's associated with diabetes. And technically, diabetes doesn't kill you, but diabetes is associated with everything bad, cardiovascular disease, increased cancer. And so you really want to keep your glucose levels down. And these devices, again, because they're so visual and it's real-time feedback, and I think if we get them out there, we can have a big transformation in preventing diabetes, in my opinion.
1: And what would that look like in terms of affecting society and not having so many people who are diabetic?
2: I think probably as teenagers we start, maybe before we start putting these on, and then people become aware earlier. Parents knew the stuff. If I knew 40 years ago what I knew now, I would have been eating very, very differently. And I think if, you know, new parents knew this stuff, they'd be a little more careful. Sugar is everywhere. So I think, you know, I am very Pollyannish. I think we can have a, you know, healthy society if we just educate people properly. Now people tend to look at this stuff as they get old because their friends are getting unhealthy and this sort of thing. And we should really be doing it much, much earlier. You know, I know when you're young, you feel like you're invincible, you're going to live forever. But I think more of these pictures of showing two people are 75, one who's all stooped over and doesn't look very good at all, and another who looks like they're ready to run a marathon and looks incredibly fit. Those are very important visuals that I think will help people become healthy and strive for healthy lives. And I think the wearables and things we've been talking about are good ways to give feedback to keep people that way, keep them motivated to stay healthy.
1: That was Michael Snyder. He's a professor of genetics at Stanford University. You can hear his full talk at TED.com. I have to say, I am fascinated by all the data that we can now collect from our bodies and the potential for truly personalized, preventive medical treatments. But I am equally cautious about relying too much on data, to the point that we begin to ignore the sort of natural cues that our body is giving us when something is wrong. So we want to end our show with an idea about exactly that, with a speaker who is asking us to simply listen. Here's a very personal story from Lizzie Rakes Rinker from the TED stage.
3: When you hear the term healthy, what comes to mind? What do you think of as health? So when I was in college, I was a rower, and it was my entire life. Everything that I did revolved around being healthy and being an athlete. I was arguably at my physical peak. I was obviously working out all the time, but I also was a really hardcore vegan. I had this elaborate regimen of vitamins and supplements that I took every day. I carried my emotional support water bottle with me wherever I went, and I was a cliche of a healthy person. However, the reason that I started really thinking about what it means to be well is that despite being super healthy on paper, being an athlete, I felt terrible, my friends. I was having panic attacks almost every week. I had this really weird chronic pain that no one could quite figure out, and I wasn't getting my periods. I just felt off, but I was really healthy, right? I kept saying, something doesn't feel right, and I couldn't really articulate what it was. So this is a picture of me from the middle of college. And 9 days before, my dad took this picture, moving me into my apartment. Our mom, Becky, died after a really long and hard-fought battle with cancer. And let me tell you, it kind of sucked. It is incredibly disorienting to watch somebody that you love be sick and die. It was incredibly disorienting to be going through that experience as I was a college athlete, because one part of my life was completely revolved around optimizing my body and health and wellness, and I was seeing evidence every single day of that working. However, on the other side of my life, my mom did everything right. She was healthy, she was active, and she still got sick. And there was nothing that we could do about it. So because of my mom's illness, and because of my experience as an athlete, I went on to make an entire career out of really exploring what it means to be healthy. So I'm going to throw some definitions at you. Okay, the first one is health. The World Health Organization defines health as not having disease in your body. So in that instance, I was healthy. Nary a toxin was getting near this. I was obsessed with being clean and, you know, doing all the right workouts, but I couldn't really articulate what was going on. And what I found in my work is that what I didn't have while I was healthy is I did not have any wellness. So holistic wellness is a trend that gets thrown around a lot. And it's rooted in this idea that we are a whole person, not just our bodies. So rather than putting all of the eggs into the physical basket, we start to look at our lives from the health of our environment. It looks at all of our circumstances, all of our lived experiences, and really takes those things into account to consider what we need. I've been working in wellness for 10 years, and I have coached hundreds of athletes, and I have seen a couple things to always, always be true. The first, from an athletic standpoint, is that if an athlete does not have a holistic, balanced life, their performance will fail. It's not a matter of if, it's a matter of when. It is incredibly hard to keep it together and to care about, I don't know, going a little faster on the rowing machine if you are waiting to find out if your mom has made it out of surgery. If you don't have a safe home life, it's really hard to perform. The other thing that I see is that we're all shoulding on ourselves. I'm talking about all the things that we're like, ugh, I really should do more of XYZ. And it might not even be a thing that you like. This happens to me a lot. I am really into running, and people will find out this about me and come up to me and say, I should really get back into running. I used to be a big runner. And I'm like, oh, what happened? Did you get injured? And they're like, no, I hate running. I just really hate running. And I'm like, well, then why do you think you should be doing it? There are literally so many other ways that you can exercise, but this is what we do to ourselves. We tell ourselves we should be doing all of these things. We should be learning how to listen to our bodies. Like, what's the purpose of wellness? Is it just to lose weight? Is it just to look a certain way or to be able to go a little bit faster on the water? Or is the purpose of wellness and the balance of all of these different things to maybe, I don't know, make your life a little bit better instead of just your body? The last couple months of my mom's life, she was very frail. She'd lost a lot of weight and she couldn't drive. So I had to drive her to the grocery store. And this woman saw her from across the way and ran up to her and was like, Becky, I haven't seen you in years. You look amazing. You look so good. You're so healthy. My mom was like, I am literally dying. But this is what we do to ourselves and to each other. We assume if you look a certain way that you must be having a certain experience. And that is just not true. You cannot really tell anything about somebody's wellness or their lived experiences and their circumstances by the way that they look. And this is why we have to consider holistic wellness. And we have to start looking at our health as more than just our bodies, but everything that we experience. Those are the things that make a life. I'm going to leave you today with a quote from my favorite poem. And I said to my body softly, I want to be your friend. It took a long breath and replied, I have been waiting my whole life for this.
1: That was Lizzie Breaks Rinker. You can see her full talk at TED.com. Thank you so much for listening to our show today. This episode was produced by Katie Monteleone, Avery Keatley, and TED Talks Daily's Lucy Little. It was edited by Sanaz Meshkinpour and me. Our production staff at NPR also includes Matthew Cloutier, Rachel Faulkner-White, Fio Guerin, Harsha Nahada, and James Delahousie. Our executive producer is Irene Noguchi. Our audio engineer was Jimmy Keeley. Our theme music was written by Ramtin Arablouei. Our partners at TED are Sal Khan, Logan McClure-Davda, Helen Walters, Roxanne Highlash, and Daniela Balarezzo. I'm Manoush Zomorodi, and you have been listening to the TED Radio Hour from NPR.
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9: We've had probably the best year in our history last year. 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
8: 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He thinks he knows why so many universities have lost the public's trust.
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10: Live from NPR News, I'm Dale Willman. The U.S. military is carrying out another round of airstrikes in Iran after its Revolutionary Guards closed the Strait of Hormuz following a confrontation with a cargo ship. Iran says the vessel was using what it calls an illegal shipping route, but it stopped when a warning shot was fired upon it. Kasia Arjanadi of the BBC is following our story.
11: The Americans announced that in retaliation to this attack, they've hit several positions along the Iranian shoreline. This attack comes as the Islamic Revolutionary Guards Corps issued a statement announcing that the Strait of Hormuz will be closed till further notice. That's after these talks between Iran and Oman and Qatar in Muscat actually ended without any agreement. The Omani side is insisting that there should be two sea lanes open, one on the Omani side, one on the Iranian side, and the Iranians are insisting on a joint management.
10: That's the BBC's Kasia Janadi. Wildfires in Europe are continuing to burn, with the most deadly blaze this past week in Spain. As Villa Marx reports, at least 12 people are dead, including four suspected British nationals, and nearly two dozen people are missing.
12: The severe wildfires are located in the country's Andalusia region. Hundreds of firefighters are working to contain the blaze that may have begun thanks to a downed power cable near the town of Almería. Temperatures in southern Europe have been above 100 degrees Fahrenheit for weeks so far this summer, with major wildfires in France and Portugal too. Thousands of residents have been forced from their homes. Across Europe, officials have detected more than 1,000 fires since the start of the year, double the long-term average. And since January, wildfires have burned almost 400,000 acres of land. For NPR News, I'm Willem Marks.
10: A dangerous heat wave is building across much of the U.S. this weekend. Officials say triple-digit highs are expected in the Southwest and the Great Plains, and the heat is expected to travel to the east under a dome of high pressure that meteorologists say could trap high temperatures for a week or more in as much as two-thirds of the U.S. Temperatures will be 15 to 25 degrees warmer than normal in many areas. The Justice Department has issued subpoenas to at least four journalists at the New York Times. They've been reporting on concerns about the security of the new Air Force One aircraft, which entered service last week. NPR's David Folkenflik explains just what's happening.
13: This involves reporting by the Times over the course of the past several days. It involves the new Air Force One, which was given to the federal government by the Qataris. There was a lot of controversies when the gift occurred because of the question of both security and the question of whether President Trump intended maybe to hold on to it when he left office. But the security concerns have apparently been real. Trump left Turkey this past week on the old Air Force One craft. Apparently, the Secret Service intervened.
10: The government has already spent $400 million to retrofit and upgrade that plane. You're listening to NPR News. A U.S. citizen working for a humanitarian organization in Congo has tested positive for the Ebola virus. The U.S. Centers for Disease Control and Prevention has confirmed the news. They're now working to identify any close contacts. An outbreak of the virus in Congo is the fastest growing ever recorded on that continent. So far, there are 1,830 confirmed cases, including 648 deaths. England has advanced to the semifinals of the World Cup after defeating Norway 2-1. NPR's Russell Lewis reports.
14: At kickoff in Miami Gardens, a heat advisory was in place because of temperatures that felt like 108 degrees. Both England and Norway seemed sluggish at first, fighting through the mugginess as much as the other team's defenses. But Norway struck first, going up 1-0. England answered next. Jude Bellingham, the English savior, who scored twice against Mexico in the round of 32, equalized, tying it up late at halftime. The score remained 1-1 through the second half, forcing 30 minutes of extra time. Bellingham needed just three to score his second goal, and that was enough, ending Norway's deepest run ever at the World Cup and putting England through to the semis. Russell Lewis, NPR News. Miami Gardens, Florida.
10: In Saturday's second game, following a controversial second yellow card ejection, Argentina beat Switzerland 3-1 in extra time. 21-year-old Linda Noskova survived a second set meltdown Saturday to win the women's singles title. She beat Karolina Muchova in three sets, 6-2, 5-7.
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10: Second game following a controversial second yellow card ejection, Argentina beat Switzerland 3-1 in extra time. 21-year-old Linda Noskova survived a second set meltdown Saturday to win the women's singles title. She beat Karolina Muchova in three sets, 6-2, 5-7, 6-3. It's her first Grand Slam win. Noskova became the third champion.

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1: Right now is a hard time to lead just about any institution, and leading a university is particularly hard. You've got your campus protests, your financial pressures, including federal funding cuts. You've got legal pressure from the Trump administration, which contends that universities have become captured by left-wing ideologies. And it's not like the American people are rushing to support you. According to Gallup surveys, public trust in higher education is near a historic low. A lot of university leaders have crumbled under all this pressure. Many have been pushed out. But some campus leaders are, let's put it bluntly, they are winning. Over the next two episodes, we will talk to two of these winners. First up,
2: my name is Daniel Diemeyer. I'm the chancellor of Vanderbilt University.
1: Vanderbilt is a major research university in Nashville, Tennessee, with about 7,300 undergraduates and 6,300 graduate and professional students. Its graduate programs in medicine and education are world-class. Its business and law schools are also very well-regarded. On the undergraduate side, it's already highly selective, and applications continue to surge. Vanderbilt is also expanding under Diemeyer with four new or planned satellite campuses. Even its football team, which is usually a laggard in the powerful Southeastern Conference, they've been winning big lately. Perhaps most strikingly, Diemeyer and Vanderbilt seem to have dodged the federal government's ongoing assault on the broader university system.
2: We're a little bit of an outlier on that, and we have been able to deal with the situations quite well, but that is not typical.
1: Daniel Diemeyer grew up in Germany, but has spent most of his academic career in the U.S. as a political scientist and a scholar of management. At the University of Chicago, he became a dean and then provost. It was at UChicago where the modern doctrine of institutional neutrality was born. The university's Calvin Report, commissioned in 1967 and still famous in some circles, said that, quote, the university is the home and sponsor of critics. It is not itself the critic. So what does that actually mean at a university today? We'll start with what Diemeyer says is an important and often overlooked question. What problems were universities like Vanderbilt created to solve?
2: Vanderbilt was founded about 153 years ago by Cornelius Vanderbilt, hence the name. We were founded by Vanderbilt, really with the explicit purpose to create a great university to bring together all the parts of a divided country, which of course was post-Civil War. We were a great regional university. Our nickname always has been the Harvard of the South, which we have mixed feelings about. And then about 25 years ago, my predecessor decided we wanted to be a great national university, and we have been on that path over the last 25 years. We are very happy in where we are. We've had probably the best year in our history last year. Whenever we look at things like student demand, fundraising, research activity, ability to attract talent, we're in a very good place right now.
1: I have seen polls showing that 7 in 10 Americans believe the higher education system in the U.S. is headed in the wrong direction. I assume you are not one of those 7?
2: No, I'm not. Well, let me put it this way. I think there are real issues that need to be addressed. The fundamental purpose of the university is a noble purpose. It is about providing pathbreaking research and a transformative education, and that is absolutely critical for the country. We should never forget that. There's plenty of evidence that universities deliver on these promises, but there also are problems that we need to address, and that I think were some of the root causes that have led to the erosion of trust.
1: Name the biggest problems to address?
2: There is a general concern about affordability and whether universities prepare students for careers. That's something that is kind of bipartisan, but also questions about inequality that usually comes from the left side of the political spectrum. And then there is, from the right side of the political spectrum, ongoing concerns over ideological drift, intellectual monocultures, lack of viewpoint diversities. These are all different ways to talk about that universities have basically become politically biased to the left.
1: What kind of relationship do you have with President Trump and his administration?
2: Oh, we talk to everybody. We have great relationships with our mayor. We have great relationships with our governor. We have great

0: with our federal delegation. We believe that in order to have a positive impact on the political environment for universities, we need to be at the table. I think this was really validated, this belief, during the endowment tax.
1: All right, let's talk about the endowment tax. In Trump's first term, he introduced a tax on the returns from university endowments. This was a small tax, just 1.4%. But in the second term, he turned up the heat quite a bit. I know you have spent time in D.C. on that issue. What was the outcome and how did you try to influence that outcome?
0: Yeah, so I was in Washington every other week, sometimes alone, sometimes together with other university leaders. This was a proposal that came out of the House Ways and Means Committee. The highest tax would be 22%, and then it would go down. The critical thing here to understand is endowment is accumulated philanthropy. Okay, this is like what people have done to support the mission of the university. So if you're taxing the endowment, you're taxing philanthropic intent. And so we spent a lot of time trying to talk to members of Congress to just basically explain that this would have very negative consequences, especially on financial aid and especially on the research funding for universities. And we were able to, at the end of the day, you know, we meaning a whole bunch of university presidents that were active in Washington. We have now two bands rather than four, and at the highest is not 22, but 8. But we're affected by the endowment tax, and it will have a material impact on university.
1: Give me a general assessment of how research funding toward universities is flowing or not flowing right now. I did speak with a Vanderbilt professor who's in the medical school, who likes you, by the way.
0: Good.
1: He said that there's a lot of concern that NIH funding in particular is pretty bottlenecked. The Trump administration has plainly come after a lot of universities, including major research universities in the Ivy League. You are a major research university, too, and that takes a lot of funding. So tell me where things stand.
0: Multiple things going on all at the same time. The battle between the federal administration and Harvard is just one example. So this is about a group of universities where there is ongoing conflict and battle between the Trump administration and universities. That's one bucket. Then the second question is research funding overall. There were quite a few cuts proposed as part of the budgetary process. We ended up with appropriations that actually increased NIH funding by about $300 million. NSF went down a little bit, but not dramatically so. And I think what that shows is that there is strong bipartisan support for research funding. And that's great because that is the right policy. Then there are questions about the speed between grants being approved and money being spent. There's clear delays. I mean, we see it. Is that because there were so many people left the NIH? You just have kind of, you know, bottlenecks because personnel shortages. That's what we're being told. That needs to happen again because we can bridge some of the cash needs in the short term. But again, if this takes longer, then it will have a material impact.
1: Defenders of this administration say that they are essentially restoring sanity to America. That's the argument, including to the university system that they argue got way off the norm. Critics, meanwhile, of which there are many from different sides, but one central critique, especially when it comes to financial matters, is that the Trump administration is essentially running the biggest grift in American history, way too much self-dealing. Where do you come down overall as a political scientist?
0: There have been problems. And the problems have manifested themselves in an erosion of trust on both parties, but has been catastrophic among the conservative segment of the electorate. The concern there, which goes back years, is that universities have drifted ideologically to the left, that there is lack of viewpoint diversity, intellectual monoculture, wokeism. These are all different words that talk about the same thing. That is pre-President Trump. And I frankly have seen it manifesting itself in different ways. That is a real thing. Okay. We have a problem, particularly in fields where I would say society reflects upon itself. Those are the humanities, the kind of qualitative social sciences, anthropology, sociology, parts of the law school, and kind of adjacent areas. We need to address that. And if we don't address that, we will not regain the trust of the American public. It doesn't matter whether it's the Trump administration or anybody else in there. This is a serious problem. The underlying concern over the ideological drift, monoculture is a real thing, and we as university leaders need to address that. That's what we need to do. That's our job, and we need to get on it.
1: The American Association of Colleges and Universities published an open letter last year speaking out against the unprecedented government overreach and political interference now endangering American higher education. This was signed by hundreds of college presidents, but not you. Why not?
0: The way we always think about this is that we need to do the work of being clear about our principles and then have real conversations, okay? I'm a little more skeptical that a big proclamation will do anything. My point of view is that I want to be at the table and I want to do the hard work on our campus. And I want to try to convince my fellow presidents and chancellors that there's a real issue that needs to be addressed. And if you're being perceived as the villain, politicians will attack you because that makes them the hero. That's the way this works. So you have to ask yourself honestly, are there real issues? And then how do we address them? There is a group of universities that think there's nothing wrong, that everything's great, and that this is entirely an attack by an authoritarian or quasi-authoritarian government, and we need to all stand together and resist. I disagree with that position, and I've made that clear in public before.
1: Let's get back to what you have described as the political drift of universities in the U.S. over the past couple decades. How would you think about the causes and especially the consequences of that drift?
0: The causes are complicated. I think the way you want to think about this is that most faculty members are motivated by doing their work. You're a biochemistry professor and you want to be in the lab 14 hours a day and do your work. Okay. And you may trend to the political left, but in some sense, it doesn't matter because biochemistry is really not about political issues. And secondly, that political identity is pretty moderate and it's not part of who you are. You choose between Democrats and Republicans on the ticket for presidential ticket, you tend to vote Democrat. Fine. Then there is a group on campus and their point of view is that our world is structured fundamentally in an unjust fashion, that it needs to be understood in terms of power dynamics or oppressor-oppressed structures, and that is critical to who they are. It's critical to their work, and their talk about it of putting their teaching and research in service of this political agenda. They have very often taken over professional associations in this field, and the reason why that's important, because it has consequences for publication, awards, and, of course, curricula. You know, what's happened in syllabus, including what happens in PhD programs. And then on the right is not the right word here necessarily. There's some people that are conservative, but it's also like a kind of classic free speech kind of John Stuart Mill advocates. They exist, but they tend to be isolated and scattered. And they're like three in the law school and two in economics and a bunch in the business school. But they're not coordinated, they're not organized. And so as a consequence of that, you have a very motivated, well-organized group that has been able to act in concert, and universities just have been drifting. So unless you had a president like my boss at the University of Chicago, the great Bob Zimmer, was, of course, a big free speech advocate that is clear about that and has an aligned board on that, universities will drift because many university presidents or their boards don't want any drama, or they may not want to deal with these issues, or they have different agendas for whatever reason. And so they cut deals. So you do this over 20 years and the shift starts drifting in a bad direction.
1: Okay, so that was a very good answer to the causes. The consequences, I'm curious to hear you talk about, especially when I think about Vanderbilt and I think about going back to the mission of Cornelius Vanderbilt, this desire to start a university to unite people after the Civil War. The universities in this country have contributed not only to the innovation economy and the economy generally, et cetera, but there have been huge pro-social contributions. Economists always like to talk about positive externalities, and there aren't that many, but education really is one, tends to make everything better. So I'm curious how much you think that part of the university accomplishment or mission has been damaged.
0: When we talk about a transformative education, right? We mean that the students acquire skills in a particular area, their majors or whatever the field that they're studying, that they're ready for a meaningful career. And then the third thing we think about, that they are prepared to be citizens and leaders in a free and democratic society. Those are usually the way we think about a transformative education, at least at Vanderbilt. The problem is that there's a subordination of scholarly standards under an ideological agenda that manifests itself in research and in teaching. We have seen these studies now on syllabi that we can do now because we can use large language models. So there was a particularly striking example done by two professors at Claremont. They looked at syllabi and they basically picked three areas: criminal justice, Israel-Palestine abortion. And then they asked basically, what is the relevant kind of different point of views on that, well established in the literature? And are these point of views actually reflected in undergraduate curriculum? So the example that they picked was this book, The New Jim Crow, which I'm really simplifying there, but makes the argument that the mass incarceration after the war on drugs basically was intended and had the consequence of suppressing African-American communities. Very controversial book. Of course, there was back and forth and people criticized it. That's what the academy should do. No problem. Great. You should have that book in there because it's important to understand, to take a provocative contribution there and you want to debate it. But now you have to have the criticisms as well. What they found is that 94% of the syllabi only had the book, but none of the criticisms. What would actually pair it with even more kind of radical points of view? So if you are now taking a class on criminal justice as an undergraduate, you believe that the state of the field, but it's not the state of the field. It's a particularly biased view of the field.
1: There are a lot of academics who would argue that that's not an ideological position they're taking. It's just a factual one, that racial discrimination in policing and law enforcement in America has a long and deep history, and it's a bad thing. And therefore, people need to be educated about it. And we don't necessarily need to spend time defending the previous status quo or looking at modern critiques of the current argument.
0: But that's an assertion, right? That's an assertion about facts. And our job is to now kick the tires on that and see, is that true? And to what extent? And are there mitigating factors? And once you do a proper statistical model and you control for other factors, do these things still stand up? I mean, that's what real work means, right?
1: So this widespread embrace of a certain kind of text, where does that come from in your view? Is it peer pressure? Is it the chilling effect we hear about? Is it maybe more of a natural expression of the kind of people who become university professors?
0: We have certain disciplines now that are basically looking at the world from one point of view only, is the belief that our world is structured in a fundamentally unjust fashion and that these structures of oppression need to be dismantled. That's the position. Then it manifested itself in multiple different ways. Number one, the free speech crisis that we had a little over 10 years ago, and I lived through in the University of Chicago. The way this was manifested is that we had the speech codes and we had the shouting down of speakers that were not in line with this point of view or were challenging that, the so-called controversial speakers. That's better now. It's not done, but it's better now. Why? Because we had clear principles, Chicago principles. It wasn't so easy anymore. It wasn't free anymore to basically cancel speakers. So that was chapter one. Chapter two is institutional neutrality. We had it since the late 60s, 70s. Chicago had it in the Calvin Report in 1967. But it came to the forefront really after October 7th because the debate there was what the activist group wanted us to do was to take a position, which is to denounce Israel genocide, divest, cut ties with vendors that had any connection with Israel. That's much better now, too, because we had a clear principle, institutional neutrality. And there was this pressure that came from alumni, Jewish community that basically said, look, universities, you got to get out of this position taking game. And the political pressure probably played a role. The third chapter now is what happens in the classroom, what happens in research journals, what happens in the practice of research and teaching. That's a much harder problem. But all these three things are manifestations, I think, of the same problem.
1: Let's talk about you a little bit more and your research. So you're a political scientist by training, and the work of yours that I've always found especially interesting, although I haven't read all your work.
0: Well, we have to fix that. It's riveting.
1: Okay, I'll try to read some more. But the work I do know is around reputation and reputational management. You write about moral outrage. So to me, it seems like you are made for these times. I'd love to hear you apply your research lens to your administrative job now.
0: I have done multiple things in my life, but I think the two areas that I'm most known for is the one you just mentioned. So that's about understanding reputation, particularly in crisis settings, the relationship between companies and society. And of course, as you just pointed out, that applies to university just as much. The second area of my research, it was on studying institutions. So I was trained as an applied game theorist and then did a whole bunch of empirical work as well. There I tried to understand how institutions work. So I was particularly interested in political institutions, legislatures, coalition governments, and so forth. And what you learn there is that the details really matter. Setting things up the right way can make a big difference, and you have to be very, very conscious on that. Now, neither one of these areas, when I was a researcher, I had any inkling that this would be related to my later work as a university leader. And of course, I didn't know I would be a university leader, but even being in those roles, I think it was pretty clear that the reputation crisis stuff was immediately valuable. Look, reputation for a university is absolutely critical. It's critical for applicants, for hiring great faculty. It's critical for fundraising. It's critical for attracting research grants. So everything that is driving the success of a university is driven by its reputation.
1: Having studied reputation and moral outrage, why do you think that the Palestinian cause became a flashpoint on so many U.S. college campuses?
0: Very, very good question. We had underneath already some tensions that were kind of ready to explode. That had to do with a certain radicalization of parts of students and also parts of the faculty. And then the question is, what's the trigger? October 7th was a particularly horrific event. And as you may remember, there were very quickly statements by students at Harvard and so forth, I would say putting the blame more on the Israeli government, that created a lot of drama at Harvard. Usually when you have student protest or activism, it's the students against the administration. That was not true in this case. You had student groups against student groups, or alumni group against faculty, or faculty against faculty. The campuses were split, in some cases ripped apart. That was different. And that, I think, created a tremendous amount of additional pressure and difficulty. I think many universities were not ready for that. There was mission drift. There was lack of consistency. There was lack of clarity. One reason, I think, why we got through this much better than most universities is because we had years ago thought hard about what is our purpose, what are our operating principles, and then when the challenge came, we were basically ready to put them into action, to apply them. We didn't have to think this through.
1: Okay, so what is your purpose and what are your operating principles?
0: The way we think about this is that the purpose of a great research university is to provide pathbreaking research and a transformative education. That's what we believe. So we do not think that universities are political parties and they are not members of political or social movements.
1: And this is something that you've become known for as a practitioner of institutional neutrality. Do you like that term?
0: That's one of the operating principles. In order to have pathbreaking research and in order to have a transformative education, you must have an environment of open inquiry where ideas can flow freely. And so we believe that there are three pillars on that. The first one, which we call open forums, which is about free speech. That's very similar to the Chicago principles. We had it actually very early already. It's not something that is new to Vanderbilt. We had it already in the 60s. For example, we have a policy on campus that student groups and faculty can invite speakers as they see fit. They don't have to be checked. In 1967, our students brought Stokely Carmichael, Storm Thurmond, and Alec Ginsberg all to campus at the same time, 1967 in Nashville.
1: That must have been a fun night.
0: It was interesting. Okay, so I was very young at the time, but that's a pillar that has been with us for a long time. Second pillar is the institutional neutrality piece, which means that universities, university leaders, will not take positions on policy issues or political issues unless they directly affect the core function of the university.
1: Right. But the university presidents who do get involved with political statements say, well, everything affects the core mission of a university because we're teaching young people how to think about the entire world. So your response to that would be what?
0: We wanted to teach how to think, not what to think. If I give you an example, the Dobbs decision on abortion. There are some universities that have said that this decision is inconsistent with the values of the university. That is not institutional neutrality. How would you think from a point of view of institutional neutrality on that? You would say, we have people that have different points of view on the Dobbs decision on campus, including among our faculty. For example, we have members of the law school that may have the following position. They may say, abortion should be safe, legal, and rare, but it's not the Supreme Court that should decide that decision, but Congress or state legislature. And they may say that Roe v. Wade was not decided correctly on judicial grounds. That's an argument that constitutional lawyers will make. That is a well-established position among people in law schools. Now, I want that position to be debated. I'm not going to say from the point of view of the president, you're wrong. You know, if you as a university president say this is the right outcome, then it chills debate. That is a real thing.
1: Have you seen that in your academic career?
0: Well, I was fortunate enough to be at Chicago and at Vanderbilt, so we're committed to institutional neutrality.
1: But you're interacting with professors and researchers from all these other institutions.
0: Oh, yes.
1: Did you feel it from your peers elsewhere?
0: Absolutely. Absolutely. You hear it from faculty kind of sotto voce, you know, when they talk to you. This is particularly a problem for young faculty members that are not tenured or for graduate students. It creates the sense of a party line or institutional orthodoxy, and that is a terrible thing to have at a university.
1: You were giving three pillars. We got through two.
0: The third one is Vanderbilt's commitment to civil discourse. We are a community that lives and learns together, that uses arguments, that uses fact-based reasoning, that has a commitment to listen to each other, that doesn't demonize each other just because we have a different point of view. That's more a cultural thing. In addition to principles, you need to foster culture. We do an enormous amount of work on that with our students. And those three pillars together have really served us well as we were trying to navigate the last few years.
1: I'm Stephen Dubner. This is Freakonomics Radio. We will be right back.
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3: The Galloping Goose is the ugly duckling of the Colorado train story. Part freight wagon, part automobile with train wheels, seven geese were hatched in Ridgeway by the Rio Grande Southern Railway during the Great Depression. The first was a cut-up Buick. Later versions fledged from another luxury car, and all ran mail and passengers up and down the rugged San Juan Mountains when massive steam locomotives made no economic sense. Cost-effective, the first paid for itself in 3 weeks. But a ride on a Galloping Goose was notorious. Passengers were waddled and shook over winding, narrow-gauge rails and announced with an air horn that sounded like a goose. Locals didn't mind. The Galloping Geese saved the communities of the San Juans from total isolation. Almost all are still operational and celebrated with a replica of Galloping Goose No. 1. Welcome back to Ridgeway with a police escort at the turn of this century.
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1: Vanderbilt's campus sits a mile south of downtown Nashville. But on the day that I interviewed Daniel Diermeier, that is not where he was.
0: I'm in Munich today, Munich, Germany.
1: What are you doing there?
0: I attended a technology conference, and then I had lunch with my mom earlier today. She lives right outside of Munich, so it was a wonderful day for me.
1: So you grew up in West Berlin, is that right?
0: That's true.
1: Okay, tell me about your childhood. Let's start with when you were born, and I'm curious what your parents did for a living.
0: I was born in 65. I think there are really two aspects of my childhood that were important to me that motivate me to this day. The first one was that I was a first-generation student. I'm actually the first of my family to graduate from high school. There is really nobody in my close family that really had any academic inclination.
1: So what happened to you? How did you become such an outlier?
0: That's a good question. So I loved school right from the beginning. I was one of the kids that couldn't get enough. I couldn't decide between classics and history and physics and biology. So everything was of interest to me. And that really became then the goal to become an academic. And then the second thing is where I was born. So I was born in West Berlin, the divided city. We all know it from John le Carré novels and The Wall and all of that. And what was formative as a young person was the experience of living in a free society right next to a totalitarian state. And this was a nasty border. People may not remember this very well, but the wall, of course, went right through Berlin. There were landmines. There were fences that if you touched them, you're automatically killed by automatic machine guns. There were German Shepherd dogs, AK-40. The whole thing was just horrible. And of course, it was a border that was not intended to keep people out, but to keep people in. So there were many examples of people trying to flee East Germany, tragic stories, stories of incredible heroism. And so that was an important experience. And then later on, when I was in my teenage years, I would go to East Berlin frequently.
1: Oh.
0: And as Germans, we couldn't go through Checkpoint Charlie. We had to take the subway, Friedrichstrasse. And you leave this bustling, vibrant West Berlin and you come out on the other side and all the color is sucked out. There's no street life. There are no cars. There are no cafes. There's nothing.
1: Why did you go there? What were you doing there?
0: I was just so interested. I wanted to understand the ideology behind it, you know, Marxism, Leninism, and all of that was, I think, a tremendous fascination to me. But then the final chapter of that was when I was able to get a fellowship to the United States. I was there for 1 year and then came back to Germany, and then the wall fell. And I was in Berlin when the Brandenburg Gate opened, and the same nasty East German border guards that would give you a hard time a day earlier, the next day, when it was possible to cross the border with only checkpoints, were the nicest people you're ever going to meet. They would take pictures, Polaroids at the time. There were immediately markets that sprang up where people were selling their uniforms or their insignia. It was an amazing thing. And I think the lesson to me was people are people and institutions are really important.
1: Let's say you're going into a situation right now where there's very little trust between whether countries, people, corporations, the university and the public, whatever. How do you think about creating or building a trust where there has been such a stark division? And I ask as an American who's fairly concerned about these things on the macro level.
0: When I was in high school, there was a lot of criticism of Chancellor Kohl, and I was certainly not a big supporter of his politics when I was 15 or 16, and you just have your own ideas and you start thinking about politics. But he was almost made a figure of ridicule. It took me a while to really appreciate what he brought to the table. And there's something I think humongously important is countries are lucky when they have the leaders that are required for this moment. So Kohl was not a great economist. I think he underestimated the economic costs of the German unification, and there were a lot of mistakes that were made. But he was a historian. He understood history. And he understood that this was a historical moment that needed to be seized. The second point was, which brings me back to your trust question, is what Kohl realized is that strategy is important, institution is important, but leadership is important, and personal trust between leaders is critical. Because the French government, François Mitterrand, had to trust Kohl, if you will, wave through, approve the German unification, and then had to trust him that they would not give up on European integration, because these things were out of sync, if you will. So what's the big lesson here? It's very, very easy to demonize the other side and to focus on what divides us and to see like, well, you know, if you have this point of view, I'm outraged by that. And then there's what something's called a rush to righteousness often in politics. So we not only disagree, but we think that the other person really is immoral based on having those beliefs. And my strong sense from this is that there's so much we have in common as people, and we need to emphasize that. And what he did, he emphasized the history, the personal suffering from the Second World War as a motivator for European and German unification. And creating this commonality is enormously important.
1: You said that having a leader for the moment is important. I think we can all recognize and appreciate that. How do you see Donald Trump as a leader for this moment?
0: Well, I think what we have is a tremendously polarized country right now. And I think the politics of our country reflect the polarization.
1: Do you think Trump is more an emblem of that as opposed to a primary driver of that or no?
0: Politicians in a democracy are, they're both a reflection and they can reinforce things. When you're lucky, you have somebody who is exactly the right person. There's so many complicated aspects to this, how we think about the political situation right now. But no doubt is that having a focus on depolarizing, bringing people together is a very good idea. So I really understand politics. I know why people take positions on that. I see it in a variety of different ways. I see it in different levels of government. But our job, I think, as people that have responsibility in particular parts of society is to focus on what we are supposed to do, in my case, universities, and then look at how we fit into the broader issues. And the dangers of having countries ripped apart by polarization are non-trivial. We need to work with everybody. That is absolutely essential for us. And the way I think you do this as a leader is you find the type of things that people can agree on, the magnets, if you will, rather than the wedges.
1: So what are the magnets in the U.S. right now?
0: Well, I think there's critical questions about economic competitiveness, national security. Of course, there are issues such as innovation in general. Universities can play an enormously important role in that, in addition to their educational mission. And they have almost every technology that we can think of right now either was invented or had a tremendous contribution being made by university researchers. That's an important thing. And that is not a partisan issue.
1: So universities as this massive contributor historically in the United States, especially to the innovation economy, it's pretty obvious if you think about it for a minute, Silicon Valley wouldn't exist without Stanford, and you can see that across the country. How do you look at that contribution right now? Do you think it's declining a little bit or a lot, or maybe you're going to tell me it's not?
0: That, I think, is going really well. Of the multiple ways in which universities and society interact, the innovation machine of university is really humming. Whether you look at cancer therapies, whether you look at quantum, advanced manufacturing, national security, I mean, every aspect of that you can think about. And AI, of course, universities are doing great work. And so that is going super well.
1: From the outside, I could imagine that there's concern, though, only because it seems like the momentum is moving out of the universities now. If you're a really good university researcher, you're going to be targeted by private firms immediately. And maybe you won't leave. Maybe you'll just take on a consulting role. But your time may certainly be divided. Also, we hear more and more about the kind of researchers who would come to the U.S. from elsewhere and are no longer coming in such number or are maybe leaving and so on. So give me some data to back up your continuing enthusiasm for this movement.
0: It's very hard to get systematic data on that. There's multiple things that one needs to look at. One of them is what's the transition from university researchers to the private sector? Where we do see that to some extent is in AI, right? So this is just the way this goes. It's like if there's a particular demand and a particular development need where university professors or researchers, that level of talent is needed, they'll compete on that, and then as the businesses move on and there are other challenges, that changes again. So that doesn't bother me so much. The more fundamental question is that the tools that are being provided by, you know, OpenAI, Anthropic, and so forth, they will have a revolutionary impact on doing research. That's for sure. And that we're seeing. And they were, to a large extent, not developed inside of universities. But again, it's not the first time in history this happened. When we had, you know, particle accelerators, they were developed by national labs, and then university researchers would participate in that. Now, negotiating this relationship is complicated, but these things tend to happen in waves. We're certainly not seeing a big exodus. The second stream is like people leaving the country. Again, very hard to get data on that. Nobody should relax about the threats to funding and the funding uncertainty and all of these things that are going on with research funding right now. That's a big deal. But is that enough so that people will pack up and, you know, go to Britain, go to Germany, go to Canada, or go to China? moving to a different country, if you have, you know, your research, that's a big deal. So my worry is more like about the other side, attracting talent, particularly for graduate students and postdocs. The ability to attract the world's leading scientific talent is absolutely essential for the country, always has been, certainly since the Second World War.
1: So it's especially interesting to hear you say that as a German, because, of course, Germany had the most influential university system in the world for most of the 19th century, part of the 20th century. I don't know whether you would attribute the decline and fall to Hitler per se, but how do you think universities today, including your own and others in the U.S., stack up to that model? And do you see Germany as a cautionary tale in any way?
0: 100%. It's a very cautionary tale. I mean, the University of Berlin, which was founded in 1810, was the model for the great modern research university. It heavily influenced the creation of places like Hopkins, you know, University of Chicago, and was the greatest university in the world. They had like 1/4 of all Nobel laureates were from that one university. Planck was there. Einstein was there. It was unbelievable. And then, of course, the Nazis destroyed it. And then that created this tremendous exodus of scientists to the United States. And you just look at the names. Von Neumann, Fermi, just on the physics side, amazing talent that was absolutely critical for establishing science leadership in the United States, including in the Manhattan Project, of course. Many of them were foreign-born. So to be a destination for the world's great talent is really a good idea, because you're getting the best and the brightest. You're getting the very, very top from around the world. They have received a lot of education already, and they're motivated and they're willing to take risks. There's a tremendous asset.
1: So where would you put the U.S. now? Because there are some people who say that the Trump administration and the general public turn against the mission of the university is severe enough to really damage the U.S. university reputation.
0: Well, I think these are two different things, right? There's one question about the reputation of the universities, which we need to dig in a little bit deeper. That is a very serious question. And of course, the reputation leads also to actions being taken by the administration and by Congress. If we just focus on the research funding, my sense is that it's a bit of a flesh wound right now. If it continues for longer, that would really be destructive, because we cannot be a scientific superpower without funding and without being a destination for the world's great talent.
1: I'm Stephen Dubner. This is Freakonomics Radio. We will be right back with more from Daniel Diermeier.
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1: Daniel Diermeier became chancellor of Vanderbilt University in July of 2020. He recently had his contract extended through 2035, a major vote of confidence from his board. So most university presidents, including you, start off as university professors, and at some point you get chosen for or steered toward the administrative path. Do you think that makes sense? Because running a university these days is like running a mid-sized corporation or maybe a conglomerate. And no offense to you or your peers, but most people who set out to be professors have very little experience in that realm. So I'm curious what you think of this process for choosing presidents or chancellors.
0: It's a very good question. People sometimes say it's the hardest job in America. I actually disagree with that. I think it's a great job. But the reason why I think it is so challenging, especially today, is because it's really three jobs. Job one is you have to have domain expertise, and you have to constantly make decisions on that. How do we think about from an education perspective on AI? Do we want to invest in quantum? Yes or no? And then there's all the intricacies of just running an academic institution. Number two is you are basically the CEO of a mid-sized business, and it's a complicated business. It has the educational part, and that's what most people think about. They think the university chancellor or president is like a headmaster of a school, but a little bit bigger. We have a $1.3 billion research activity every year. We have a corporate real estate function, which is extensive. We have an asset management business, if you want to call it that. That's our endowment. We have a relationship with a hospital. We don't run their hospital, but we have a close partnership. It's almost kind of a private equity relationship. And then, oh yes, we also have college athletics at the highest level in the SEC. And then the third role is you're like a mayor of a small town. You're a politician with all the challenges that comes with that. And you have to have relationships with the real mayor of Nashville. So these are different skill sets, and great presidents in some sense are able to do all three. So you're correct that most academic leaders come from the first pillar, if you will. They are academic leaders and they know this very well. And they've been usually deans or provost or something like that. Now, they may not have run a complicated business, and that's a challenge. And they may also not know or may not like to go to Washington and interact with members of Congress or the administration, which is a whole nother skill set. Now, the question is, if you pick somebody who is a CEO, or people sometimes pick military leader or senior politicians to run a university, now you're missing the first one, which means in practice that the provost is running the academic side because it's too complicated. And I think the analogy you want to think about is, let's say you're a big law firm. Lawyers are not trained as managers either. They usually have a career as a partner in a law firm, and then they're being picked in a managing director. My sense is that we absolutely must do a better job in educating academic leaders in the nuts and bolts of the business side and the political side. But I think it's very difficult to do that without having real academic domain expertise.
1: So a lot of colleges and universities are failing, going out of business or in deep financial distress. Vanderbilt, meanwhile, you're expanding. There's a new San Francisco area campus from the California College for the Arts. There's a New York City campus opening in former seminary buildings in Chelsea. Talk to me about this expansionist appetite, how you're able to do it, what the goals are.
0: We're doing four things at once. You mentioned San Francisco. You mentioned New York. We are also in the process of building a campus in West Palm Beach. And we are also in the process of building what we call a quantum campus in Chattanooga, Tennessee. And each one of them, there's a strategic vision behind these four entities, but they all have their specific instantiation and way to think about them. The premise is that great universities today and for the future need to be deeply integrated with their innovation ecosystems. Once you believe that, then where you are matters. I was fortunate enough to start my career at Stanford from 94 to 97. So I was there when the internet was born, and it was this incredible symbiosis between Stanford and Silicon Valley. Magic was created, and we've seen this in a couple of other areas of the country as well. Pittsburgh on robotics is an example. So we're not trying to do what people sometimes call a franchise system. We're not trying to do what we're doing well in Nashville and now do that in San Francisco as well.
1: So this is a campus for students to go for 4 years or more to rotate through?
0: No. Think about study away. Let's say you are a senior, you really have an interest in a career in the media, And so it's very important that we're deeply connected with internships and with companies there. We can house around 100 students per semester. We have faculty there. So that's what the campus does. That's New York.
1: So what's the larger goal here? Is Vanderbilt trying to become a national brand? What would you do with that kind of market power?
0: We're already a national brand, I would say. So we've seen, in part because of the, I think the way we handled October 7th better than many of our peers, we've seen a tremendous increase in applications.
1: I know universities love to drive down the acceptance or admission percent, which to me is a strangely paradoxical goal for a university, which is to open up learning to everyone, but you become more successful by being more exclusive. How do you think about that paradox?
0: There's a good debate to think about how do we broaden our impact on students, but right now that's what we do. We want to be a destination for the most talented students, and we want to compete for them. We want to be an environment where people can perform at the highest level. And that includes being surrounded by people that have a similar level of determination and background and so forth. If I see demand for students going up to Vanderbilt, particularly the type of students that I want to attract to Vanderbilt, that's a good thing.
1: You have been very patient in answering my many questions about problems and the things that worry you. What lights you up these days?
0: I think that is utterly critical for everyone who is in a leadership role today. Is that there are these foundational institutions that are, I think, at the core, at the root of the success of our societies. They're universities, they're democracies, rule of law, market-based economies, media. There's a bunch of them. All of them right now are under attack, and all of them have lost their trust to a certain extent. I think we have a tendency to focus on the problems, and that's great. We need to reform. We need to get things better. But let's not forget a tremendous good that many of these institutions do every day. When I interact with our undergraduates, and I do it on a regular basis, I have dinner with a group of undergraduates. I see how they've embraced a culture of civil discourse on campus, how they live that, and how much they're motivated by having an impact in the world. It's amazing. This may sound like an overstatement, but I don't really care. When I look at these students, let's say 30 years from now, they run the country, we're in fine shape. It's enormously impressive to see what they're doing, and they're doing it the right way.
1: That, again, was Daniel Diermeier, Chancellor of Vanderbilt University. Let me know what you thought of this episode, or if you have any ideas for future episodes. Our email is radio@freakonomics.com. We will be back next week with a new show. Until then, take care of yourself. And if you can, someone else too.
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1: The topic of Medicaid brings up big questions, like where the money should come from for the program and how to best serve the patients who rely on it. 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
1: 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I'm Arlo Perez Esquivel, and this is Weekend Edition. Across the Front Range this morning, highs will be in the 90s. Then tonight, things will cool down into the 60s before shooting right back up tomorrow, with some areas like Denver seeing temperatures close to 100 degrees all week. More news is coming up next. Don't go anywhere.
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0: 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I'm Aisha Roscoe.
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7: Aspen Acres remains Colorado's largest and most destructive active fire, while the Willow and Gold Mountain fires have prompted new evacuations in mountain communities. Get the latest evacuation and fire information at cpr.org/wildfires.
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0: From NPR News in Washington, D.C., this is Weekend Edition. I'm Aisha Roscoe. Good morning. A shock in Washington over the death of Republican Senator Lindsey Graham. His office said he suffered from a brief and unexpected illness. In a social media post, President Trump called Graham a true American patriot. The conflict with Iran is intensifying once again. Iran hit a ship in the Strait of Hormuz yesterday, and the U.S. retaliated with strikes. Plus, dance halls are making a comeback in some parts of the western U.S.
9: The saying is square dancing is the most fun you can have with your clothes on. It's just like good, clean community fun.
0: It's Sunday, July 12th. 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
10: Live from NPR News in Washington, I'm Louise Schiavone. Senator Lindsey Graham has died from a brief and sudden illness, his Senate office says. The 71-year-old South Carolina Republican died last night. President Trump is saying this morning the death of Senator Graham was a shock and a loss.
11: He was like a member of the family to me. It's very tough, actually. It's amazing.
12: Mr. President.
11: He was such an advocate. He was, you know, if he wanted to get something. And, you know, he had a unique ability. He was able to deal with Democrats and Republicans. If I had a problem, a real problem, I wouldn't often ask. But if I had a problem with a Democrat, he could work it out.
10: President Trump spoke on NBC's Meet the Press. U.S. Central Command says the Strait of Hormuz is open to all vessels seeking to lawfully transit the international waterway. This after the U.S. says it struck more than 100 targets in Iran. The U.S. attacks follow an Iranian strike on a vessel in the strait, with that ship catching fire and the crew jumping overboard. The Justice Department is confirming it subpoenaed several New York Times reporters in connection with their reporting that, citing security concerns, the Secret Service had recommended that Trump not fly out of Turkey on the new Air Force One, an aircraft gifted to the president by Qatar. President Trump objected to the story, insisting the change in planes had nothing to do with security concerns. NPR's David Folkenflik says the Times is prepared to defend its journalists.
13: You saw a statement issued by David McCarthy.
12: Craw. He's a senior and veteran deputy general counsel at the newspaper, handles a lot of their First Amendment issues, Art. He said, you know, you mentioned they called it brazen. He said the Times' journalists report the facts and advance the American public's right to know how their government is operating and how their taxpayer dollars are being used. He called it a brazen act that should be seen as nothing more than an attempt to prevent the public from knowing what is happening in their country by intimidating journalists from doing their jobs.
10: NPR's David Folkenflecht. Houston activists are educating the community about their rights when dealing with immigration enforcement officers after the killing of Lorenzo Salgado Araujo, a Mexican immigrant, this week. From member station Houston Public Media, Keenan Vaughn reports on local groups responding by helping nearby businesses prepare for potential encounters with ICE agents.
13: Jasmine Karim Gonzalez, a local organizer, is surrounded by a group of people at a cafe near the Houston neighborhood where ICE agents killed Salgado Araujo. Gonzalez is handing out flyers containing information for business owners on what ICE agents can and cannot do when entering their establishments.
14: One of the most important things that business owners can know is that in order for ICE to go into a private spot in their business, so that would be, for example, an employees-only area, they need a signed judicial warrant.
13: Houston officials are continuing to call for an independent investigation into his death. For NPR News, I'm Keenan Vaughn in Houston.
10: This is NPR News.
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16: This is CPR News and KRCC. I'm Arlo Perez Esquivel. Several wildfires burning around Colorado have seen slowed growth since Friday. Now one of the largest fires in state history, the Aspen Acres Fire near Pueblo, has burned about 98,000 acres. The all-volunteer Beulah Fire Department was the first on the scene near the small town. Captain Tom Laca says they saved as many homes as they could.
17: We put ourselves in situations that we maybe shouldn't have been there, but we did, and we stood some ground and we made some saves where we could. We tried our best.
16: Firefighters are continuing to fight the Gold Mountain, Willow, and Ferris fires as well. There has been some growth in those fires, but not on the same level as they grew last week. Now, new pre-evacuation orders have been issued for the Ferris fire. For the latest, come to CPR.org. The WIS is building more solar than ever, and that growth is raising questions in rural communities about where projects should go. A new analysis from the Solar Energy Industries Association finds utility-scale solar still occupies less than 0.1% of America's prime farmland. Sean Gallagher with the group says the bigger issue is how those projects are developed.
18: We want developers to be sensitive to rural communities and to take rural citizens' concerns into account. But we also, you know, have to be realistic about the impact that solar is having.
16: He adds that the findings are meant to help add perspective to ongoing debates over where large solar projects should go. This is CPR News and KRCC.
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0: This is Weekend Edition from NPR News. I'm Aisha Roscoe. As questions continue about the health of one Republican senator, Washington woke up to the news of the death of another, South Carolina Senator Lindsey Graham. He had just turned 71 last Thursday and was running for re-election. His office said only that he died last night of a, quote, brief and sudden illness. Graham had been a fixture in Washington since the 1990s. He was one of the House impeachment managers who tried President Bill Clinton in the Senate. He was a security hawk who was once a blistering critic of President Trump before becoming one of his most frequent defenders. NPR senior national political correspondent Mara Liasson is with us now. Good morning, Mara.
21: Good morning, Aisha.
0: To say that this is unexpected is an understatement. Like, what's been the reaction to Graham's death?
1: The reaction has been shock. We've heard so many members of Congress. The Senate Majority Leader John Thune said, "My heart is heavy this morning to learn the passing of my friend and colleague, Senator Lindsey Graham." Thune went on to say, "Lindsey's long and dedicated service in the Air Force and in Congress carried him to far-flung regions of the world. He was a strong advocate for the United States, a strong ally to freedom-loving countries across the globe. He believed in the might of America to achieve good in the world. He dedicated his life to advancing that cause." President Donald Trump also posted, "Senator Lindsey Graham, one of the greatest people and senators I have ever known, is dead. He was always working. He was a true American patriot. So sad."
0: Lindsey Graham won the Republican primary last month in South Carolina. What does his death mean for his seat in Congress and for that race in November?
1: Well, it doesn't change the partisan balance in Congress. South Carolina Governor Henry McMaster, who's a Republican, can quickly fill the seat. But the Republican Party in South Carolina has to find a new nominee to run. This was a race Graham was favored to win. The Democratic opponent in that race is Dr. Annie Andrews, a pediatrician.
0: As I mentioned, in 2016, Graham was a fierce critic of Donald Trump. Here he is during that campaign.
21: "He's a race-baiting, xenophobic, religious bigot. He doesn't represent my party. He doesn't represent the values that the men and women who wear the uniform are fighting for."
0: But then, just a month ago, after Graham won his primary, he said this, addressed to President Trump.
22: "You're the gold standard in the Republican world, the most consequential endorsement, I think, in the history of politics. And when you spoke, the people of South Carolina listened. And President Trump, I'm coming back to the Senate in 27. I'm going to win in November, and I'm going to help you change this world and change this country."
0: How much influence has Graham had with Trump over the years?
1: Well, he had at sometimes a lot of influence and at sometimes not very much. You just heard his transition from a fierce Trump critic to a fierce Trump loyalist. Like many Republicans, Lindsey Graham made that transition. But one of the things that he pushed President Trump on, sometimes with success, sometimes without, was to support Ukraine, to send Ukraine more military aid, to toughen the sanctions on Russia. Sometimes he was successful in that, and sometimes Donald Trump sounded like he was leaning towards Russian President Vladimir Putin's position.
0: Mara, Congress is back in session tomorrow, and there are questions about the health of Kentucky Senator Mitch McConnell. He's been hospitalized since mid-June, and there just hasn't been a lot of information about his condition. How does his absence and Graham's death complicate business on Capitol Hill?
1: Well, it complicates it a lot. We don't know much about McConnell's health. Some senators say they have spoken to him, but we haven't gotten any details about his condition. The Democratic governor of Kentucky, Andy Beshear, has officially requested that McConnell's office provide more information about his health. But there's a lot of work before the Senate. There's the National Defense Authorization Act. It's a must-pass piece of legislation. Any absence of a senator makes that job much, much harder because the Senate majority, Republican majority, is so slim there. They also have to pass an emergency supplemental funding request from the Pentagon to help fund the war in Iran. Those are big priorities on Capitol Hill. And then there's the countdown clock to the midterms that's ticking down. And there are a lot of worries among Republicans that they just don't have enough legislation to campaign on. They should have been able to tout the bipartisan housing bill, but President Trump took the air out of that balloon when he refused to hold a signing ceremony for the bill. He said he wouldn't sign it in protest of the fact that the Senate wasn't passing another bill that he wanted about elections. He's been told several times by Republican senators that they don't have the votes to pass that bill. But the housing bill was something that voters wanted. Polls have shown that majorities of voters say that housing is a very important issue for them. It's just too expensive to buy a home right now. And this was a bill that would have made it easier to build houses by reducing regulations about home building. And it passed with big bipartisan majorities, exactly what voters say they want Congress to do, work across the aisle, compromise. But Donald Trump decided that he didn't want to let Congress bask in the glow of passing a popular bill.
0: Finally, the war in Iran. There were more strikes yesterday. We'll have an update on that from NPR's Carrie Khan in just a moment. But also yesterday, President Trump and Iran's new supreme leader were throwing around threatening words. Tell us more about that.
1: That's right. Trump's posted, quote, 1,000 missiles are locked and loaded and aimed at the Islamic Republic of Iran. He was responding to a threat from the Iranians that they wanted to kill him, to take revenge for the Israeli and U.S. strikes that killed the supreme leader of Iran and many members of his family. Iran has promised to avenge his death, and that doesn't make it easier.
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1: Threat from the Iranians that they wanted to kill him, to take revenge for the Israeli and U.S. strikes that killed the supreme leader of Iran and many members of his family. Iran has promised to avenge his death. And that doesn't make it easier to get a peace deal here. You know, Trump has declared the ceasefire

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1: A stern warning has come from the federal government that targets states over their voter rolls, and some Colorado election officials aren't happy about it.
2: In a statement, Secretary of State Jenna Griswold called it a thinly veiled attempt at intimidation.
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1: This is Weekend Edition from CPR News and KRCC. I'm Arlo Perez Esquivel. People who aren't U.S. citizens cannot vote in Colorado's elections. It is not just the law. It is literally written into the state constitution. But that didn't stop the U.S. Justice Department from warning Colorado's Secretary of State that she and other election officials could face criminal charges if any non-citizens vote in the fall election. Colorado wasn't alone in getting that message, and here to talk about it is our Washington, D.C. reporter, Caitlin Kim. Hey there, Caitlin.
2: Hi, Arlo.
1: So this was a letter that actually went out to election officials in all 50 states and the District of Columbia. So what did it say exactly?
2: So this letter came from the Justice Department's Division of Civil Rights. It's led by Harmeet Dhillon. She was a Trump legal advisor during the 2020 campaign, and he nominated her for the DOJ position. And she's basically reminding all state election officials that federal law says they can be criminally prosecuted for, quote, aiding and abetting, unquote, non-citizens in voting. And it sort of lays out all the statutes. Now, it also orders the Secretary of State's office to respond to the DOJ about the steps it's taking to comply with federal law and maintain, quote, clean voter lists, unquote.
1: Okay, but like we just mentioned, the Colorado Constitution expressly bans non-citizens from voting. I believe that language was actually approved by voters just 6 years ago.
2: Yep.
1: So how are election officials here taking this letter then?
2: I think this has become, sadly, par for the course. In a statement, Secretary of State Jenna Griswold called it a thinly veiled attempt at intimidation and a further step in the Trump administration's unprecedented effort to exert federal control over how states run their elections. Now, there has been a lot of tension between the federal government and some states, especially Democratic-led states, because President Trump continues to say, without any evidence, that non-citizens are voting in federal elections in large numbers, when in fact the evidence shows that it's exceedingly rare for non-citizens to vote in federal elections.
1: Well, let's take a moment to explore that. Why exactly is it so rare? What kind of things are in place to prevent non-citizens from voting?
2: Yeah, the state actually has a lot of guardrails in place to prevent just that thing. You know, for one, the very first question on the voter registration form asks if you're a U.S. citizen or not and tells you not to fill out the form if you are not, in fact, a citizen. But even if someone who isn't a citizen goes ahead and tries to register, the county clerk will actually check their driver's license or social security number and other federal lists to make sure they, in fact, are citizens and eligible to vote. The Conservative Heritage Foundation maintains an election fraud list, which, fun fact, Arlo, Tina Peters is on that list.
1: Of course.
2: But on this list, there are only two identified cases in Colorado from the past 40 plus years of non-citizens found guilty of registering to vote.
1: Caitlin, you mentioned that the state sees this letter as part of a larger campaign by the Trump administration to force states, particularly blue states, to adopt the election policies that the president wants. It sounds like this particular effort won't really have much of an impact. But are there other things that Colorado voters should be keeping an eye on?
2: Yes. In fact, Trump actually wants to end nearly all mail-in voting, and those efforts could be more disruptive in Colorado since that's what the entire election system is based on. President Trump issued an executive order in March to prevent the Postal Service from delivering ballots to anyone not on a federal list of eligible voters. That list, though, has a lot of flaws when it comes to accuracy and staying up to date. So that executive order is currently blocked in the courts. But the U.S. Postal Service is considering its own rule, which would allow it to refuse to deliver mail ballots in states that are not complying with federal demands to turn over voter information. Now, that said, if the Postal Service does approve that rule, I'd expect states to challenge it in courts, too.
1: That definitely sounds like something to keep an eye on. Thank you so much, Caitlin.
2: Thank you, Arlo.
1: CPR's Caitlin Kim covers politics from Washington, D.C. After 25 years of winemaking in Canyon City, it looks like the winery at Holy Cross Abbey may soon close. KRCC's Shauna Lewis reports.
3: During the last quarter century, the winery at the historic monastery has won more than 1,200 awards in international competitions. It's even a selected wine at Yellowstone National Park. But now its owner, Larry Otto, plans to retire, according to a recent press release. He says, "It's a gut-wrenching decision, but if he can't find a buyer, the winery will shut down at the end of September." Shauna Lewis, KRCC News.
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0: From NPR News in Washington, D.C., this is Weekend Edition. I'm Aisha Roscoe. Good morning. Long-serving Senator Lindsey Graham has died from a brief illness. The Republican was once a foe of President Trump, but became one of his key allies. Also, the World Cup is down to four teams. We'll have the details. Plus, singer Chloe Bailey teams up with legendary producer Timbaland for a mixtape about love and authenticity.
1: When I was like 9, 10, I think this was around when like Adele was really popping and I was listening to a lot of Alicia Keys. And I was like, God, please let me get my heart broken so I could write great music like them.
0: It's Sunday, July 12th. News is next.
2: Live from NPR News in Washington, I'm Dan Ronan. President Trump is praising the late South Carolina Senator Lindsey Graham, who died Saturday night. Graham had just returned to Washington after a fact-finding trip to Ukraine when paramedics were called to his Capitol Hill home for a report of a person suffering a medical emergency. Trump this morning called into NBC's Meet the Press, where he spoke about his one-time political rival who became one of his biggest political supporters.
3: Said he just landed from Ukraine. I said, that's a long trip to make. And he said, he sounded a little tired, but perfect, but a little bit tired. I had a right to be. And he was a worker. He was really a worker. But he sounded great, actually. But he actually said he was tired.
2: Graham was scheduled to appear on Meet the Press this morning to discuss his trip to Ukraine. Congress is back in session tomorrow, and with the death of Lindsey Graham, its ranks on the Republican side have thinned even further. It makes it difficult to pass important legislation. NPR's Mara Liasson reports.
4: The Republican majority in Congress was already slim, and it just got slimmer. The sudden death of Senator Graham and the absence of Republican Kentucky Senator Mitch McConnell makes Congress's job harder. McConnell has been hospitalized since mid-June, and there's not been a lot of information about his condition. Meanwhile, Congress has to pass the National Defense Authorization Act, plus an emergency supplemental funding request from the Pentagon to help pay for the war in Iran. Both are big priorities on Capitol Hill. President Trump has been demanding that the Senate pass an elections bill, which, among other things, would curtail mail-in voting. But Republican leaders in Congress have told him they don't have the votes to pass it. Mara Liasson, NPR News.
2: The U.S. and Iran are again exchanging fire for the third weekend in a row. These back-and-forth strikes began after Iran fired warning shots at a tanker attempting to transit through the Strait of Hormuz. The U.S. retaliated, striking multiple sites in Iran. NPR's Kerry Khan has the latest.
5: Iran's Navy says it fired the warning shots at a container vessel after, quote, several ships attempted to travel along an unapproved route through the vital waterway. The U.S. has urged ships to use a southern route through the strait that hugs the coast of Oman. Iran says that is a violation of the Memorandum of Understanding signed last month between Iran and the U.S. Posting on X, the U.S. military says it completed a third round of strikes overnight, hitting more than 100 targets to hold, quote, Iranian forces accountable for its attack on commercial vessels in the Strait of Hormuz. Iran says it responded with fire toward Jordan and other Gulf states. The UAE and Qatari officials report intercepting incoming missile attacks. Kerry Khan, NPR News, Tel Aviv.
2: And from Washington, this is NPR.
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7: And this is CPR News and KRCC. I'm Arlo Perez Esquivel. The Aspen Acres fire has burned about 98,000 acres in Pueblo and Custer counties. The town of Beulah was evacuated. Now officials are taking stock of the damage. Tom Laca is the captain of the Beulah Fire Department.
8: There are people that are more likely.
9: We're in this for a while, and it's going to look a lot different around here, and life is going to be different. But we are Beulah strong, and we will all get through this together.
7: Some residents of Beulah will be allowed to return to their properties starting Monday. People who want to access them will need a card from the Disaster Assistance Center to be let in. Stay hydrated and try to stay out of the heat as much as possible. That is what public health officials are urging while Colorado swelters under a heat dome. The National Weather Service issued a heat advisory with afternoon temperatures in much of western Colorado expected to go as high as 100 to 106 degrees. Dr. Ned Colon, the state's chief medical officer, says some groups are especially vulnerable.
8: There are people that are more likely to have heat-related illness, so children with asthma, people with heart disease, pregnant persons, the elderly.
7: Colange advises people to keep an eye on vulnerable family members and neighbors. 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Across the Front Range this morning, highs will be in the 90s. Then tonight, things will cool down into the 60s before shooting right back up tomorrow, with some areas like Denver seeing temperatures close to 100 degrees a week. Start your morning informed and inspired. In just 15 minutes, Colorado Today will take you inside the stories shaping Colorado right now. 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
1: The topic of Medicaid brings up big questions like, where's the money, where the money should come from for the program, and how to best serve the patients who rely on it. 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
1: 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I'm Arlo Perez Esquivel. And if you're listening to CPR News in Boulder on 1490 AM, here's a quick heads up. This signal will be off the air for a few days starting tomorrow for equipment maintenance. 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
1: This is Weekend Edition from CPR News and KRCC. I'm Arlo Perez Esquivel. How can Colorado do public health care better and more affordably in the face of rising costs and new federal policies? That is the million, or rather multi-billion dollar question facing the state's new commission on Medicaid. Finding the right answer will be crucial for ensuring Colorado has enough money for all the other parts of its budget. And it goes without saying that it could also have a huge impact on the lives of the people who rely on Medicaid. Disability advocates like Vaughn Limbaugh hope to see the program get easier for people who need to use it.
2: If there's a way to make it easier for people on the Medicaid waivers to understand how the system works, cut through some of the bureaucracy so that it's easy to navigate, easy to understand, and predictable.
1: CPR's John Daly was there for the Commission on Medicaid's latest meeting on Monday. John, the state has all sorts of things that it needs to pay for, schools, prisons, roads. So why is Medicaid getting so much of the focus?
3: Well, as you said, Medicaid costs the state of Colorado billions of dollars every year. In the most recent budget, it was roughly $20 billion. That's about a third of the state's entire budget.
1: Wow.
3: And that cost is ballooning by double-digit percentage numbers every year. That's faster than Tabor will really allow the budget to expand. So really, if the state doesn't do anything, it's looking at a very tough situation.
1: And so that's where the commission comes in.
3: Yeah, exactly. It's made up of 10 lawmakers from both parties, most of them with a background in state finances or healthcare. They're charged with coming up with strategies and recommendations for the state to manage these rising costs, but their work won't end there. They're also looking at upcoming changes from the federal government, cuts to funding and new work requirements, trying to figure out how to work that into any sort of plan that they come up with.
1: All this sounds like a really tall order.
3: Oh, it is, no doubt. Here's Senator Judy Amabile, a Boulder Democrat who is on the commission.
4: We're taking on just a gigantic amount of things. And so for me, even if we just really get to some recommendations that almost all of us can agree to, that are meaningful in terms of access to care and quality of care and cost, that would be huge success.
3: And beyond the price tag and those federal changes, the commission is also working with a state agency that's been under pretty intense scrutiny over its handling of the Medicaid budget and various controversies, like an overbilling mistake that cost the state tens of millions of dollars. So there's also hope that this process can help rebuild some trust and how the state is managing this program.
1: Okay, yeah, John, but that is a huge undertaking. So where do you even start with something like this?
3: Well, indeed it is. They're starting by asking a lot of questions and trying to hear from people all over the state's healthcare system. We heard from Limbaugh earlier. He has a 24-year-old son named Andrew with intellectual and developmental disabilities. He's attending and watching commission meetings closely because his family, like many others that includes someone with a disability, relies on Medicaid to ensure Andrew gets the care he needs. But the commission wants to hear from everyone, hospitals, caregivers, county governments, and more. Here's Republican Senator Barbara Kirkmeier talking about what she wants to hear from stakeholders.
5: Why, in their opinion, have the costs grown so dramatically? I mean, and maybe there's more questions than that, but I think that would be helpful from the very beginning so that we can actually dig in early.
1: And what sort of timeline is the commission working on?
3: Well, right now, the plan is to have a report with detailed recommendations by December, which is less than 5 months away. It's expected to be a key issue for the candidate that becomes the next governor.
1: CPR's John Daly, thank you.
3: You bet.
1: Thank you for listening to CPR News and KRCC. I hope you've been managing to stay cool this weekend. And that's not just me saying it. The National Weather Service issued a heat advisory this week. Across the Front Range, highs will be in the 90s today. Then tonight, things will cool down into the 60s before shooting right back up tomorrow, with some areas reaching well above 100 degrees all week. Coming up in the next hour, the four biggest U.S. airlines control an unprecedented 75% of the market. The industry's critics say consolidation is bad for passengers, but the airlines insist there is still healthy competition.
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0: From CPR News, this is Colorado Matters. Denver's representative in Congress will very likely be Mailot Kyrus. Fresh off her primary upset, the Democratic Socialist goes in-depth on how she'd legislate with a Republican president.
1: What we have to be prioritizing is taking care of the Voting Rights Act, making sure that we're holding this administration accountable, leading in investigations and subpoenaing this administration at every opportunity to prevent them from continuing the destruction of our democracy right now.
0: Kyrus also tells us her recent comments about the Boulder firebombing fell short. Then, CSU is in a new relationship.
2: Certainly excited to join a storied conference, an important brand and a powerful brand, but it's an opportunity for Colorado State as a whole to take a step forward as well.
0: The news is next.
3: Live from NPR News in Washington, I'm Dan Ronan. President Trump is remembering Senator Lindsey Graham as a great politician and skilled dealmaker in an appearance on NBC's Meet the Press. The South Carolina Republican died last night, age 71, in Washington, D.C. NPR's Eric McDaniel reports.
4: Trump said he spoke to Graham by phone Saturday night after the senator returned from a trip abroad. He remembered the South Carolinian as a loyal ally who fiercely advocated for the president's agenda, despite an acrimonious 2016 Republican primary fight. Here's Trump speaking to NBC's Kristen Welker this morning.
5: This man was a great politician. He really got it.
4: Graham's temporary replacement will be appointed by South Carolina's Republican governor and serve for the rest of the year. A new Republican nominee will be elected in August and will compete for a six-year term in November's general election against Democratic nominee Annie Andrews in the Ruby Red State. Eric McDaniel, NPR News.
3: Even as the United States and Iran continue to exchange military strikes, President Trump said today on NBC's Meet the Press that the critical Strait of Hormuz is open to commercial traffic. Iran says it's closing off of the strait completely and not allowing any vessels to transit. This after a third round of U.S. airstrikes overnight. Pakistani and Omani officials have urged diplomacy. But as NPR's Emily Fang reports, both the U.S. and Iran say the temporary ceasefire is over.
6: Pakistan has been an important intermediary in the Iran war, and its deputy foreign minister told Iran's foreign minister to consider, quote, diplomacy remains the only viable path to resolving disputes. On Saturday, Iran also wrapped up talks with Oman on how to manage the Strait of Hormuz. But later, U.S. CENTCOM said it struck more than 100 targets across Iran, and the Sultanate's news agency reported Iranian drones had struck some sites in Oman. Iran's top negotiator Mohammad Bagher Ghalibaf wrote on X, quote, "The era of one-sided deals is over." And Iran's Islamic Revolutionary Guard Corps said it had fired on a ship trying to get through the strait. Emily Fang, NPR News.
3: Democrats in Maine have 2 weeks to select a new candidate for the U.S. Senate race against incumbent Republican Susan Collins. It's considered a must-win for Democrats if they're to gain control of the Senate in the midterms. Maine Democratic Party Executive Director Devin Murphy Anderson says Collins remains vulnerable because of her yes votes to confirm President Trump's nominees to the Supreme Court.
7: We have a very real situation in this country where women have had their reproductive rights stripped away from them. That is because of Susan Collins' vote to confirm Justice Brett Kavanaugh. She is not escaping that history.
3: Yesterday, the previous nominee, Graham Platner, officially ended his campaign amid allegations of sexual misconduct, which he denies. A heat wave is expected to cross much of the country this week. Two-thirds of the nation could be impacted by the high temperatures. 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
9: This is CPR News and KRCC. I'm Arlo Perez Esquivel. Several wildfires burning around Colorado have seen slowed growth since Friday. Now one of the largest fires in state history, the Aspen Acres Fire near Pueblo, has burned about 98,000 acres. The all-volunteer Beulah Fire Department was the first on the scene near the small town. Captain Tom Laca says they saved as many homes as they could.
10: We put ourselves in situations that we maybe shouldn't have been there, but we did, and we stood some ground and we made some saves where we could. We tried our best.
9: Firefighters are continuing to fight the Gold Mountain, Willow, and Ferris fires as well. There has been some growth in those fires, but not on the same level as they grew last week. Now, new pre-evacuation orders have been issued for the Ferris fire. For the latest, come to CPR.org. The WIS is building more solar than ever, and that growth is raising questions in rural communities about where projects should go. A new analysis from the Solar Energy Industries Association finds utility-scale solar still occupies less than 0.1% of America's prime farmland. Sean Gallagher with the group says the bigger issue is how those projects are developed.
11: We want developers to be sensitive to rural communities and to take rural citizens' concerns into account. But we also, you know, have to be realistic about the impact that solar is having.
9: He adds that the findings are meant to help add perspective to ongoing debates over where large solar projects should go. This is CPR News and KRCC.
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13: It's Colorado Matters from CPR News and KRCC. I'm Ryan Warner. Graduate student and former attorney and barista Melot Kiros did something no other candidate has ever managed to, and that's unseat Diana DeGette, Denver's congresswoman of three decades. Kiros, a Democratic socialist, won the primary in Colorado's bluest district. She is thus highly likely to serve in the U.S. House and would become its first Ethiopian-American member. Welcome to the program. Congratulations.
14: Thank you so much for having me.
13: You put your degree program on hold in public affairs. Is this a degree you feel you still need?
14: Whether I still need it, maybe not, but it's one I still want. I don't know the feasibility of actually being able to get it done, but I don't know. I consider myself a lifelong learner. And if there's a way I can make it happen, I'd like to, but probably not.
13: Probably not. Yeah. Master's program? Doctoral?
14: Doctoral.
13: Doctoral. Oh, that's, yeah, that would be an investment.
14: It's going to be a tough one.
13: You're going to go to the School of Public Affairs in Washington.
14: Yeah, one could say.
13: Under a dome if you win the general election. Your Republican opponent, Christy Peterson, ran unopposed on the GOP side. Have you met her?
14: I have not, no.
13: Do you know her in any capacity? Have you reached out or?
14: No, we haven't spoken yet, but I'm sure it'll be a lively general and I'm looking forward to running it.
13: You think it will be a lively general?
14: You know, I think there's just a lot of attention now. You know, we unseated a 30-year incumbent and there are just a lot more eyes. And I still feel incredibly confident that we'll be able to present our message and our case to Denver voters and that we'll win in November. But lively elections are important for our democracy to make our case and to make it clear what Denver voters value.
13: If Peterson is willing to debate, will you debate her?
14: Yeah, why not?
13: Why not? Okay. if elected to Congress, what do you think your first bill would be?
14: Gosh, you know, it's something I've been thinking a lot about and a conversation that I want to have with local leaders first about what makes the most sense for our district. Obviously, my focus is always primarily going to be on the money and politics piece. And I really think it's important that we run some kind of publicly financed elections bill every year to keep moving forward on being able to get that passed. But I look forward to speaking with local leaders about what do we need right now in this moment? What can we get done in the next administration?
13: Now, you say local leaders, not necessarily local voters. Can you just tell me what you mean about the conversations you envision having that would shape perhaps your sense of legislation?
14: Yeah, I think it's really important that this office has really great communication with local leaders at the city council level, in the state legislature, every seat that represents any part of Denver and any part of this congressional district so that we can actually work in tandem for the resources that we need with federal dollars specifically. And so I imagine there are a bunch of different ideas that we might be able to come up with and maybe some things that we've been needing for a while that we could push for a little bit harder. But doing that in tandem with one another, I think is going to be a strength that we've been missing for some time.
13: Do you have a relationship with Denver's mayor?
14: We've spoken, yeah.
13: You've spoken?
14: Yeah.
13: Okay. Did he call you or did you call him?
14: Most local electeds gave me a call on election night and the next morning to send congratulations, yeah.
13: Anything of substance that you heard in those phone calls or pieces of advice or exchanges you'd share?
14: Yeah, I mean, just general excitement at the idea of getting to work together, which I'm really looking forward to and sitting down to have those substantive conversations.
13: You'd be sworn in 6 months away, and that is indeed ramp-up time.
14: Mm-hmm.
13: What steps are you taking to be ready to represent the people of Denver in Washington? So those conversations with local leaders. Mm-hmm. Is there anything else you can do? The administration of Congress, that sort of happens, I suppose, on its own.
14: Yeah.
13: On its own schedule.
14: Yes. You know, everything happens on its own schedule, it seems. But, you know, also having conversations with members of Congress right now and, you know, members of our delegation as well. And making sure that when we do get to November and when we win this general, we have all of our ducks in a row so that we can just hit the ground running, make sure our office is ready to go.
13: And but what you're saying there is that the relationships be in place in the delegation, mm-hmm. among the delegation. Mm-hmm. So tick off for me who you haven't spoken with in the delegation.
14: The Republican members.
13: Okay.
14: Yeah.
13: You've not spoken, for instance, to Mr. Crank?
14: No.
13: To Lauren Boebert?
14: No.
13: And to Jeff Hurd? And that would leave Gabe Evans.
14: Yes.
13: Okay. Those are conversations you wish to have?
14: Yeah, I think it's important to, right? We're all serving the people of Colorado, and there are going to be places where, you know, we can find compromises and places where we agree. And I believe we have a moral obligation to be effective in representing the values of our state and the people of our state as well. And so
13: a moral obligation to be effective.
14: Yeah. You know, I sincerely believe one of the things that propelled us to this win, to a massive win of almost 14 points.
13: And it just seemed to grow from election night, didn't
14: it? Yeah, it did. And I think it has a lot to do with the fact that voters feel like their elected representatives aren't actually doing anything to meaningfully improve their lives. I think sometimes as Democrats, we let perfect be the enemy of good. And there are real opportunities that we have to pass legislation that could make a meaningful difference for working families, especially legislation that already has the support of a supermajority of voters in our party.
13: But then you face a Republican White House with veto power.
14: Mm-hmm.
13: So on something like Medicare for All, which you've been vocal about, how does that pass under a Trump administration? And Mr. Trump will be in office for the 2 years of your first term.
14: Yeah, I think Medicare for All is something we have to plan for 2028 after we take back the White House. You know, I have every faith that we'll have a trifecta. And the case that I've made to voters is that Medicare for All is how we MAGA-proof our future. When we take back power and we have this opportunity to meaningfully pass legislation as a party, we also have an opportunity to make our case for 2032, when inevitably there will be somebody who tries to fill Donald Trump's shoes and somebody who, you know, is going to lay blame to our most vulnerable communities for a system that's rigged and broken. But we as a party will be able to say, we got Medicare for All done. We passed universal health care coverage. We canceled all medical debt. That is a concrete and truly meaningful impact for working families.
13: But let me just go through the political calculus here. You're saying that it'll take 2 years for new leadership to come into Washington and then to achieve some of these keystone policies. Does that make you lame duck for your first 2 years? Because you're going to have to run again.
14: Yeah.
13: And you're going to potentially say, gang, I wasn't able to do all those things I promised because we have a Republican president. You know what I mean?
14: Yeah, no, I hear you. And I think there are other pieces of legislation that we could find areas of compromise with. You know, some of the things that I think about are related to public transit, right? I think that is more of a bipartisan issue where we might be able to find some common ground and get some legislation passed on that front. You know, especially here when we're talking about, you know, what's happening on Colfax and the fact that we just need more resources to get this project moving along faster. But I think what we have to be prioritizing in this.
15: 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Tickets at BETC.org.
14: Find some common ground and get some legislation passed on that front, you know, especially here when we're talking about, you know, what's happening on Colfax and the fact that we just need more resources to get this project moving along faster. But I think what we have to be prioritizing in this next administration is taking care of the Voting Rights Act, making sure

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1: Made that case from the beginning of this campaign that no one person is going to be the one to pass Medicare for all. This is a numbers game and coalition building mission. You know, one of the first things that I'm doing is supporting other candidates that are running in races across the country that also share these same values that would also be another vote for Medicare for all.
2: You know, this provides the perfect segue to a question I have for you about your role within Democratic Socialists of America.
1: Mm-hmm.
2: I gather from that answer that you see yourself as something of a leader now in that party, in that group, and perhaps a recruiter of candidates? Or how do you see your role in DSA now?
1: Yeah.
2: Because you're a very prominent figure all of a sudden. Well, I don't know about all of a sudden. It's been months of work, but you know what I mean.
1: Yeah. No, you know, my mission has always been to build out this movement in a way that could actually combat the money in our politics and the corruption in our government. And
2: in the Democratic Party?
1: Yes, and in the Democratic Party. Because as somebody who is a proud Democrat, right, is proud of the things we've accomplished in the past, like the New Deal, like, you know, Social Security laws, fair labor laws, the Civil Rights Act, none of these things happened top down, right? It wasn't the leadership that woke up one day and decided to do the right thing. The party was pushed. The government was pushed by people, everyday activists, organizers, dreamers who dared to say, this is not enough and we demand more.
2: And you see that as the role of the DSA. What is your role in it? Is it recruiting candidates?
1: My role is to represent the incredible people of this district. And I see DSA as an organizing partner, just like we have so many other organizing partners as well. But DSA, I think, is offering this vision for how we should be moving forward and how we organize our economy and our government.
2: Would you like to see more DSA members in the state house on city council?
1: Yeah, absolutely. Because if you're a DSA member, you agree that we need Medicare for all, that we need housing first, that you need universal childcare, that our economy should not just be organized by the profit motive, but also certain levels of moral clarity about what basic needs every single person is deserving of.
2: Now, profit motive does lead to innovation in some or even many instances.
1: Mm-hmm.
2: How do you guarantee the American leadership on healthcare tech in a Medicare for all environment?
1: Well, I think it's important to know that most innovation is coming from government funded research. Most innovation is coming from folks who are researching because they are curious, as human beings have always been curious. This idea that medical innovation has only been progress because of the profit motive isn't actually true. That doesn't mean that I think we should take the profit motive out of everything, right? You know, I think when we're talking about things like iPhones or computers or cars, then yeah, the profit motive is helpful in that front. When we're talking about basic needs like housing and healthcare, nutritional food, all areas where we know exactly how to distribute those basic needs to people in an equitable way that has only been evidenced to be disrupted through the profit motive, I think we have an obligation to make sure that we are reorganizing those basic needs.
2: It's helpful to hear you draw the line there and where you draw that line.
1: Yeah.
2: You've said that you won't support Hakeem Jeffries as leader of the House if he continues to take corporate PAC money. If he continues to raise money from all sources and House Democrats win a small majority, would you model the kind of far-right Republicans who withheld support for Kevin McCarthy? Because I'm thinking about that vote lasting, I think it was 5 days, 15 rounds. It was against the wishes of the vast majority of the caucus. Is that a page you'd borrow?
1: I think what I would do in that scenario is seek out the desires of the voters of this district. I think that's been a lost art, honestly, in a lot of Congress members in making choices that maybe aren't aligned with what the people of their district want to see. And the fact of the matter is that voters are really upset with the party and particularly upset with the party's leadership. I sincerely believe that distancing ourselves from corporate PAC money and from the corruption that comes with it is a winning strategy for our party, a place where

0: we can lead in actually ridding ourselves of corruption in our government. And that's the case that I plan on making to leadership. And when it comes to, you know, making that vote. But I think when faced with that choice, I'm looking forward to actually just talking to the voters.
1: I mean, it's an interesting problem, sticky wicket to solve, which is, what does it mean to hear from voters and not the same suspects all the time? Mm-hmm. You know, it's not as if you have an instant poll and into everyone's email that mm-hmm. you can tell, or maybe you do. What does that look like? And how do you hear from people who disagree with you?
0: I think it looks exactly like how we campaigned for this race, which is just meeting voters where they're at. You know, the town hall model, which is an incredible one, is still one that kind of relies on people being plugged in enough and motivated enough that they're going to come and meet their elected wherever they are. What we kind of did in the beginning of our campaign was, you know, we met voters where they were at, and that was in bars and restaurants and bookstores and comic book stores and coffee shops and going into places that maybe themselves are not immediately political and having conversations with voters who maybe are not always plugged in and even know that there's an opportunity to talk to their elected representative and ask those questions of them of like, what do you want to see?
1: Sort of the Congress comes to the supermarket model.
0: Yeah.
1: Okay.
0: Yeah.
1: If Hakeem Jeffries said, hey, vote for me and I'll put you on energy.
0: I'd have to think about that. That's an incredibly important committee where Medicare for All would get passed through. It's one where most AI regulation is probably going to get passed through.
1: It's energy and commerce, I should say.
0: Yes, yeah. Energy and commerce. Committee assignments is something that I've been thinking about a lot over the last few weeks. Yeah. Everybody wants to know what I want to be on.
1: And well, and of course, what you want to be on and what you get to be on, there can be a vast gap there in terms of where freshmen land. You know?
0: There is, for sure. And it's one that, again, those conversations that I'm hoping to have with some local officials about, you know, what committees serve the best interests of the voters of this district.
1: But you'd give that offer some thought just because of the nature of the committee.
0: I think I have a responsibility to.
1: The winner of Denver's Democratic congressional primary is with us. More with Maylot Quiros after a break. Does she believe Israel has a right to exist? And what she makes of Republican tactics to tie her win to more vulnerable Democrats? Also, CPR News has reached out to Quiros' GOP opponent. We'll let you know what we hear. This is Colorado Matters from CPR News.
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1: It's Colorado Matters from CPR News. I'm Ryan Warner. More than 83,000 Denverites and Glendalers voted for Mailot Quiros. She ousted longtime Congresswoman Diana DeGette in last week's Democratic primary. Let's get back to our conversation with Quiros, recorded Tuesday. Mailot Quiros, some prominent members of the Jewish community and even people you campaigned alongside, like Senator Julie Gonzalez, are concerned about your candidacy most recently, the refusal to call the Boulder firebombing anti-Semitic. The self-described liberal rabbi Rachel Cobran wrote as much in the Denver Post. Quote, I have repeatedly found myself wondering whether Quiros understands the fear she creates in Jews like me. Did you read that piece?
2: I did, yeah.
1: What'd you make of it?
2: Well, first I was grateful to the rabbi for writing it and for sharing her concerns. You know, I think we are embarking on, you know, a new kind of frontier on this conversation about what our relationship is going to look like to Israel, or with Israel rather, and what kind of expectations we have of our allies. You know, specifically to speak to the Boulder firebombing attack, I wish I could have conveyed in that moment better the horror and tragedy of what had happened, and specifically the impact it had on the Jewish community. You know, being able to speak to that in a meaningful way, I think is really important. And
1: what was left unsaid? Say it here.
2: Yeah, you know, I think what's important for folks to hear is that at the end of the day, this was an attack, a horrific attack on a group of Jewish people that were peacefully protesting, an attack that is putting Jewish people in greater danger. And I think whether or not this was motivated by anti-Semitism or anti-Zionism, it was equally horrific and tragic and dangerous to the Jewish community, and leads to more attacks against the Jewish community and rising, you know, levels of hate. And my commitment has always been to combating any kind of hate, whether it's hate for an ethnicity, a religion, a political ideology. And
1: with a vague sense there that you speak from some experience as the recipient of, of some of that.
2: You know, I immigrated from the northern region of Ethiopia, where a genocide has taken place, where conflict is even now potentially erupting again, where anywhere from 600,000 to 1 million people might have been killed. We still don't know the number because
1: the
2: government
1: of Tigray.
2: Of Tigray, yeah. And witnessing the attacks that I received as a Tigrayan Ethiopian here in the States, I think it's really important to understand whether or not violence is being motivated by hatred for an ethnicity or a religious group, or hatred for a political ideology, neither of which is justified by any means. But I think in order for us to understand how to dismantle that kind of hate, we have to understand where it's coming from. And to understand violence in that way, I think, is our responsibility as people who are in positions where they have a responsibility to combat that kind of hate and combat that kind of violence.
1: I'm trying to parse the words there.
2: Mm.
1: So is what I hear you saying that, abhorrent as the Boulder firebombing was, you think it's important to suss out the firebomber's motivations if it was pro-Palestinian?
2: I wouldn't even say pro-Palestinian, right? It was anti, you know, this was a group of Jewish people that were peacefully protesting for the return of hostages, you know, safe return of hostages to their families. And whatever hatred this person had for the state of Israel and their actions manifested in a way that it inflicted violence on a group of innocent people and a group of innocent Jewish people that were protesting in this way. And this kind of hatred for the state of Israel does manifest in a way that puts Jewish people in unique danger. And understanding that piece, I think, is important so that we know that what our options are in reevaluating our relationship with Israel so that we can tone that temperature down and prevent some of that violence from happening.
1: Let me just ask you sort of straight ahead. Does Israel have a right to exist?
2: I think states have their right to exist derives from the consent of the governed. And my only commitment is to democratic values. And I expect our allies to uphold those democratic values. As it exists right now, Israel is committing a genocide against the Palestinian people. They are engaging in apartheid on the Palestinian people. And our responsibility is to hold our allies accountable.
1: In the way, I suppose, you earlier said you want to hold our own government accountable for what you believe those ideals to be. Because I think there are any number of, you know, the rabbi is self-described liberal rabbi, any number of Jews who abhor, to go back to that word, the Israeli leadership, but love Israel. Is there a place for them in the Kairos campaign?
2: Absolutely. I sincerely believe, and you know, the conversations that I've had with members of the Jewish community and certain Jewish leaders have extended the spectrum of, you know, positions on, you know, Israel, right?
1: And not a monolith, to go to that phrase.
2: Exactly. Yeah. And that includes conversations I've had with liberal Zionists, where I sincerely believe there is a world where, you know, the people in Israel and Palestine can live peacefully and coexist peacefully while still maintaining the inherent Jewish and Muslim and Christian character of that land. I do not believe that maintaining that Jewish character must come at the expense of the rights of others. That is a position that some liberal Zionists also share. And again, my values and my commitment is to democratic values, which is equality for all, regardless of race or religion or ethnicity or nationality. And I think a truly safe place for all, especially a safe place for Jewish people, must maintain that democratic character.
1: But that would mean holding Hamas accountable as well.
2: Absolutely, without question.
1: Okay, back to domestic affairs here, Maalot Kairos. In Colorado's ultra-competitive 8th Congressional District north of Denver, the Republican candidate Gabe Evans is already trying to tie his Democratic opponent, Manny Rutenel, to you, as if to say, look to our south, the Democrats are too extreme. What do you make of that tactic?
2: I think it's
1: this kind of co-branding from the Republicans.
2: I think it's unbelievably lazy, to be totally honest. I do. I think Republicans are coming to terms with the fact that they no longer have the same cudgel of, you know, culture wars to whack Democrats with, because working families are struggling so much to just get by. And this idea that, you know, the previously would use immigrants or trans people or, you know, all these vulnerable communities to explain away what's been so broken about our economy. And they've been in power now for 2 years and working families are still struggling. In fact, they're struggling more than they were before because of the economic, you know, positions of this administration. And so they're trying to find all these other excuses now. And it's like, yeah, but it's not working anymore. I think we made that clear here in Denver, that voters are no longer interested in being torn apart and being divided and being told to be afraid of their neighbor. They want to hear actual concrete explanations for why things are broken in the way that they are and real offers for solutions of how to get out of this mess. Republicans are failing on that front, and I think they're going to fail to the tune of losing the House.
1: The 8th included?
2: Absolutely.
1: Absolutely.
2: Absolutely.
1: Okay. We're going to come back to you on that.
2: Okay.
1: Prognostication. Do you think the House should start another round of impeachment proceedings?
2: I'm just thinking back to when the President of the United States posted on a social media platform, basically calling for the genocide of an entire people because he was displeased. This is a president who is clearly unhinged, clearly is out only for himself. We just saw that he just made over $2.2 billion. Is clearly self-enriching himself and his family. I think there are multiple high crimes and misdemeanors that we could attribute to the president. And if we have a path to meaningfully impeaching and removing the president, I would absolutely be a part of that.
1: A woman has represented Denver in Congress since 1973. The first was Pat Schroeder. Is there something from her political history that stands out to you?
2: Pat Schroeder was a fighter, and a loud one at that. And I think there's something to be said about being extremely visible and vocal in moments of crisis like this. I think it's something that did work against Congresswoman DeGette in this election. When voters are in such a precarious economic condition as they are right now, they need to know that the people that they're sending into power are fighting for them. And you have to show that, right? You can't just say that you're doing it. You have to actually give evidence. And I think Pat did that in an incredible way and left an incredible legacy for how to do that as well. And I think the Congresswoman also did an incredible job in very gracefully representing this district for 30 years. And, you know, I think giving a lot of voters something to be proud of. And I think moments demand different kinds of leadership. And I think we're in a new kind of moment now. And I'm looking forward to seeing if there's something new about this moment that might be demanded of leadership.
1: Could you imagine being friends with Diana DeGette?
2: I could. Yeah. I made it clear during the campaign, I had every belief that the Congresswoman was doing everything, you know, she thought she had within her power to represent this district effectively. My fight is with corruption itself and with the systems that incentivize corruption to fester as it does right now. And in a system where you have only 2 years to get your legislative agenda done, and you...
1: It's kind of a setup. I hate to say
2: it.
1: Kind of a setup for failure. That's maybe too strong a way to describe this, but
2: I don't think
1: God,
2: it started that way, though, right? Uh-huh. I think in theory, when it was first envisioned, there was reason to believe that 2 years was enough time because you weren't in a constant election cycle. You know, it only took a few months, maybe, if that, to actually run an election, whereas now you're in a constant election cycle. And what you find is that most House of Representatives or members of the House of Representatives are constantly running their elections or their campaigns. And so I think it is a testament to how we have a responsibility to changing things when we know that they don't work anymore, right? We've known for a long time now that our campaign finance system is not conducive to a 2-year term in the House with a constant election cycle happening. And so part of the case that I made in this campaign was that, you know, our publicly financed elections reform has to include reforming the cycle of elections themselves. They shouldn't be longer than like 3 months. There should be cap on spending. You shouldn't be getting 20, 30 mailers in the span of just a few weeks from all these different candidates.
1: Well,
2: and all these
1: I hate to say it. After the Supreme Court ruling, get a bigger mailbox, Mailot Karas.
2: And Supreme Court reform is also a part of that.
1: Thank you for being with us.
2: Thank you for having me.
1: 29-year-old Mailot Karas is the Democratic candidate to represent Denver in Congress. She'll face Republican Christy Peterson in November, whom we're working to bring on the program. A third independent candidate has turned in signatures to land on the general election ballot. The Secretary of State's office has until July 30th to count and verify. You can read about Dr. Shimon Blau at denverite.com. And Colorado Matters continues with CSU's budding new relationship. This is Colorado Matters from CPR News.
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0: It's Colorado Matters from CPR News. I'm Ryan Warner. Think of college athletics and maybe bowl games come to mind, or the Final Four. But nowadays, a lot of the buzz comes off the field. Colorado State University is knee-deep in the hubbub, and the Rams athletic director is John Weber. Hi, John.
1: How are you?
0: I'm okay.
1: Appreciate you having us on.
0: We're speaking as your school becomes a member of the Pac-12 conference.
1: It's an important opportunity for us, yes.
0: The league had all but disappeared, but now returns with 9 schools. Why are you excited? What does this mean for the Rams?
1: Yeah, certainly excited to join a storied conference, an important brand and a powerful brand. But it's an opportunity for Colorado State as a whole to take a step forward as well.
0: So, a step forward in?
1: Step forward in academics, a step forward in our research portfolio, a step forward in enrollment, step forward in athletic competition. You know, it's an enhanced opportunity for us to compete on the national stage. You know, when we look at specifically our football program, every single one of our football games will be on linear television this year. And that's an important exposure thing, because at the end of the day, athletics serves to market the university. And the more that we can gain exposure, the better of a job that we do with that.
0: Okay, so you mentioned, for instance, R&D.
1: Sure.
0: That might benefit from joining the Pac-12. That's not a leap? That's not tenuous?
1: No, I don't think so. You know, when we look at the brand of Colorado State and it growing, our enrollment has been strong. We've continued to grow there. Our research portfolio has been strong. We continue to grow there. And athletics is something that can highlight both of those things for the institution.
0: League realignment makes for some mind-boggling geography, though. Like the University of Washington traveling to New Jersey to play Rutgers. There's musical chairs in this. Is this CSU's way of ensuring that it doesn't wind up without a seat?
1: It is certainly a step in that direction, sure. Like I already mentioned, the opportunity to compete on the national stage is the most important thing for any athletics program.
0: Okay.
1: And, regardless of the sport, the more opportunity that you have to compete and build that brand and ultimately, attract students, that's why we exist.
0: Well, you also exist to better student athletes, right?
1: I mean, and to engage the community and to engage alumni and create donor opportunities and to add value to our sponsors. There's a lot of different reasons that we exist.
0: Uh-huh. Sure. Is money the main driver?
1: Is money the main driver? I would say exposure is the main driver. In today's world, it takes more money to compete. So that's a necessary part of it.
0: In today's world, let's break that apart. In today's world, it takes more money to compete.
1: Sure.
0: What are the costs?
1: The costs are across everything from student-athlete engagement to nutrition to academic support. There's a lot of things that happen behind the scenes in addition to what you might see during any given game.
0: Is it facilities too?
1: Facilities is certainly a part of it. We're very blessed in that we've got a phenomenal football stadium in Canvas Stadium. And Moby Arena is a historic venue, and it is an absolute hornet's nest to come and play in. It's one of the best environments out west.
0: There's a trend of high-profile former athletes attaching themselves to schools, usually financially. I'm thinking of former CU basketball player Derek White gifting $2 million recently. How do you keep up with a CU, and where's your benefactor?
1: Yeah, so we're in a fortunate position that we've grown our donations significantly in the last couple of years. So I joined in February of 24 here at CSU. And since then, our donation number, by the time we finish this year, is going to be up about 250% from where we started 2.5 years ago. So we're making our own noise, and we are, we're in a really good position to go and compete in the next level for us.
0: Do you think that the Pac-12 news helped boost those donations?
1: Oh, without question.
0: Okay.
1: Sure. Our fans and alumni and faculty and students, they're all voting with their feet, too. So we've had record attendance across all of our venues in the last 2 years. Top 2 crowds in CSU football history, 6 of the top 10 in CSU history. Aggregate attendance crowds across volleyball, women's basketball, men's basketball, football, largest student crowds ever.
0: CSU settled with the Mountain West Conference, your old league, in May, clearing the way to join the Pac-12. I think that exit fee was estimated at one point to be more than $30 million. Did that come down?
1: Sure. It absolutely came down.
0: Okay.
1: The details are not public yet. Those are still being settled, but it's certainly not at that number.
0: In the Pac-12, you'll earn about $13 million annually from television rights, I think, revenue and the like.
1: Yeah, it's something that's going to grow over time as well. One of the important things for people to understand is how some of the basketball units work. Yeah, for every game that you play in March Madness, you have an opportunity to earn a unit, and those units stack, and they're paid out over the course of 6 years. So when you look at the basketball league that the Pac-12 is going to be, that is going to be a phenomenal basketball league, and that is something that is going to stack over the years to come, and every single member of that conference is going to benefit from it.
0: So it's almost as if it's paying dividends over the years.
1: Over time.
0: Of a winning season.
1: Correct.
0: Fascinating. What was it? Stacking credits? No.
1: Stacking units.
0: Stacking units.
1: Yes.
0: Okay.
1: And you get a unit for every game that you play. So that's why it's really important when you get to the tournament to win and advance to the next one, because you earn another unit.
0: Hmm. I mean, the $13 million, which could grow, as you say, is a smidgen of what power conference members get in, say, the Big Ten and SEC. Are they the real bosses of college athletics?
1: Well, they certainly have a disproportionate vote at the moment. There's no question about that. When we look at the future of our own conference, that's what we're focused on right now, and making sure that we're doing everything to operate that conference in a differential manner and to earn revenue in a way that maybe other conferences haven't.
0: Differential, not deferential.
1: Yeah, correct.
0: Okay.
1: Yes.
0: Important pronunciation there. Do you want to give me an example of, I mean, is it an innovation?
1: Or? Yeah, well, one of the big pieces is Pac-12 Enterprises. You know, so the old Pac-12 network piece, that is something that stayed with the conference. So the opportunity to produce all of the games in conference games, but then also there's a significant amount of additional capacity in that studio to produce games for other conferences and other sports.
0: That is a sports production company.
1: Correct.
0: A broadcast company, if
1: yes.
0: you will.
1: Yes.
0: I mean, in a way, you're running a network.
1: Yeah, we absolutely are.
0: Fascinating. There's going to be games against some of your old rivals like Colorado and Wyoming. But it still seems like something's been lost in this move. I don't know, looking back on your Mountain West tenure, what comes to mind from that chapter?
1: The first thing that comes to mind is that we started that conference with a championship and we ended that conference with a championship. So when we came in the door and Colorado State was instrumental to bringing the Mountain West to life, we won a football trophy that year. And as we exited the Mountain West, we won a track and field trophy and a championship there. So we bookended our time in the Mountain West. But, you know, looking forward and the opportunity in the Pac-12, it's significant for us. And every institution that's joining is looking at this in a manner where they're, you know, they're all in.
0: You mentioned the hoops teams. You've had some good runs lately, as has women's volleyball.
1: Volleyball, absolutely.
0: Yeah. I mean, individual stars like Maya Lesnar.
1: Correct.
0: The daughter
1: National
0: of,
1: champion, yes.
0: Daughter of former pro wrestler Brock Lesnar. Maya had a brilliant career, winning national championships as recently as a year ago. Can I put you on the spot? Who's your favorite CSU athlete?
1: That's like picking your favorite kid. You're
0: I
1: not,
0: know.
1: You're not allowed
0: well,
1: to
0: but,
1: do that.
0: Yeah, but,
1: all
0: but
1: of them.
0: All of them. Someone to watch.
1: Yeah, I think we're going to see some breakout folks in our football program this fall. Really excited about our basketball programs as well. Coach Farouk Manesh did a phenomenal job of retaining talent from last year's team. Our women's basketball program is coming off a conference championship, and our volleyball program is in great shape, too. We've got a roster that's going to compete at the absolute top of the Pac-12, so all four of those programs are going to be they're going to be fun to watch, without question.
0: I mean, this is an interesting point, the question of retention.
1: Correct.
0: Do you think Pac-12 has helped with that?
1: I do think so. And you know, when we look at the types of programs that we're going to compete against, it is while there's some familiar foes, there's some new ones as well, and new exposure opportunities, and all of that is meaningful.
0: Exposure. That's the word du jour, I think, of this.
1: All right, yeah.
0: Is that a good pressure on athletes?
1: I think so. Athletes are inherently competitive. It takes a special person to compete at this level. It really does. And there's a lot that you have to juggle as an individual. You've got your classwork, you've got your workouts, you've got your practice, you've got your competitions, you have travel, and a lot of them have got work that, you know, that they're doing as well outside of that.
0: So yeah,
1: it takes a special person, without question.
0: John, thanks so much for being with us.
1: Absolutely. Appreciate it.
0: John Weber is athletic director at Colorado State University. The Rams are writing a new chapter in their sports history, joining the Pac-12. This is Colorado Matters from CPR News.
2: When the Irish poet and playwright Oscar Wilde visited Leadville in 1882, it was, he said, the richest city in the world. Dressed in a typically flamboyant fashion, he lectured a packed Tabor Opera House about the ethics of art. The audience of miners and shopkeepers liked Oscar Wilde, and he liked them, saying they were polished and refined compared to the people I met in larger cities in the East. He was invited to dinner at the bottom of a silver mine for a three-course meal of whiskey, whiskey, and whiskey. And later, at a Leadville saloon, Oscar Wilde noticed a sign that read, "Please do not shoot the pianist. He is doing his best." This, Wilde wrote, was the only rational method of art criticism he encountered.
3: A Colorado postcard from Colorado Public Radio.

0: This is Colorado Matters from CPR News. I'm Ryan Warner. You can now get to Red Rocks via public transit. People have been clamoring for a shuttle for years, but there are limitations. To test it out, the reporters at Denverite embarked on an amazing race. Here's Denverite's Paolo Chalceda.
1: Our adventure begins at Denver's Union Station on a Saturday. I am Paolo Chalceda. I'm going to be taking public transit to Red Rocks. I think it's going to take me about an hour and a half, hopefully less than two.
2: I'm Kyle Harris. I am going to be taking a VIA, which is like, in this case, a scooter, a sitting scooter up there. It's going to take about an hour and a half is my guess, and I believe I will be beating Paolo, though I'm terrified.
3: My name is Chiara Damari. I will be driving. I'm expecting it to be like a cool 40, maybe 45 minutes, and yeah, I'm looking forward to it.
1: On your marks, get set, go. See you there. With that, we're off. A car versus a bike versus a public transit pass. The goal? Get to Red Rocks from Denver's transit hub the fastest. Now, there are a lot of stressors when it comes to getting to the concert venue. Parking is often a pain, and on the way out, traffic is maddening too. Plus, some people use recreational drugs or drink alcohol, and they need a safe way to get home. Public transit has long been touted as a possible solution to these things. Enter WestTrax, a new shuttle service that can pick you up from six stops in Jefferson County. So let's see how the options stack up, starting from Union Station.
3: Okay, I am putting Red Rocks into my Apple Maps right now. Okay, we're 27 minutes away, which is way quicker than I thought. I was thinking like a 40-minute drive, but
4: 27 is much better.
1: So to get to Red Rocks, we have to take the W line, and then we have to transfer at the end of that line to take the new WestTrax shuttle, which is free. The one that comes in 13 minutes ends at the Federal Center. The one that comes in 28 minutes brings us to the stop we need to get to. So I want chapstick. And we can get snacks for the road.
2: I am sitting downtown right now, really close to the aquarium, an underground adventure, and I am trying to figure out if I should be on the bike trail or on the road. Google Maps is giving me one thing, intuition's giving me another. We'll see how this goes.
1: Minutes in, and some of us were having more fun than others.
3: Loving with that body, I just know it. Holding her in his arms late at night. You don't know the song?
5: Jesse's girl.
3: Shout out Jesse's girl.
5: I run a woman like that.
1: That's Denverite photojournalist Kevin Beatty riding shotgun with Chiara.
2: We're going to have like 30 minutes to kill at least, maybe an hour.
3: I honestly think it might be close to an hour. I want to know how Kyle's doing.
2: I am not convinced this is the safest way to get to Red Rocks, by the way. This appears to be all roads and all streets. It feels like this thing is going incredibly slowly. And the way that I am sitting on this thing as a biker is ridiculous. My knees are practically going up to my chin. I'm too tall for this thing.
1: Okay, we're about 16 minutes into the race. We are almost definitely in last place. We have not left the train station because our train has not come. So, awesome. After about half an hour or so, the race was already over.
3: Okay, parked. We did it. Good job.
1: I will say, Chiara didn't have to deal with rush hour, which can be brutal on weeknights. But as she and her car crossed the finish line, someone else's trip was getting bumpy, even harrowing.
2: All right, I just passed Sheridan. We'll see if this thing keeps running.
6: This is a no-ride zone. Please use the map to navigate away from this area.
2: I think it is stopping me at Sheridan. So I'm not quite sure what to do here. I think I may be stuck. And I am still 15 miles from Red Rocks. It is, yep, this thing
6: this
2: died.
6: This is a no-ride zone. Please use the map to navigate away from this area.
1: Kyle was officially out. But for me, I was just getting going. I was finally on RTD's W line.
7: W line to Jeffco Government Center, Golden Station. Stand clear. The doors are closing.
1: 26 minutes into the race, and we finally boarded the train. We're not going to be leaving for another few minutes, but we are on the train. That's progress. And hopefully, we're catching up with Kyle. Kyle, I'm coming for you. From there, it took me about 45 minutes to get to the end of the line, where the shuttle would pick me up. I was able to get some reading done. Meanwhile, Kiara and Kevin were enjoying the sights and sounds of Red Rocks.
8: We saw three deer, and we got really close to them.
1: As for me, once I got to Golden, it took an extra 30 minutes to board the new shuttle and ride to Red Rocks in Morrison. Okay, stopping the timer now. We made it to Red Rocks. 1 hour, 49 minutes, 15 seconds. Under 2 hours, but definitely over the hour 30 that I initially predicted. But at least I had some company. CPR News fellow Hazel Feldstein. This was her first time going to Red Rocks, and she's got tickets for a concert later this month. Hazel, are you gonna do our method of taking the W line and then taking the shuttle?
9: Well, I'd like to, but it's on a Tuesday, so I can't.
1: Yeah, so there is a big twist to all of this. The new shuttle to Red Rocks is a 2-year pilot program. It only runs on weekends and from 9 a.m. to 5 p.m. That means if you want to take public transit for a weekend show, you'll have to arrive super early and figure out a different way home. The hope is that the WestTrak shuttle someday expands to a full schedule. That way, it can serve more of the nearly 2 million people who attend Red Rocks concerts each year. But, of course, there are trade-offs.
10: Do you know something? I think it's worth it if someone has the time.
1: That's Benny Gosel, who's visiting Denver for a wedding. We talked to her at the top of Red Rocks before she grabbed a pricey Uber back to the city.
10: So we have to get ready for the wedding and go back. But, you know, you're paying $140. It depends how price sensitive you are.
1: You pay for the convenience, while public transit can afford you a cheaper, safer ride with maybe less stress than driving. So when it comes to deciding what's worth it, it's really in the eye of the rider. For Morrison, I'm Paolo Shalsta, Denverite.
0: See photos and a timeline of this adventure at denverite.com. 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
5: Welcome to The Middle. I'm Jeremy Hobson. On any given night, hundreds of thousands of Americans are homeless. The reasons behind that are as varied as the people themselves: rising housing costs, economic hardship, mental illness, addiction. The solutions are wide-ranging as well. Some cities have made real progress, others are still struggling, making some city centers unsafe and unappealing. So our question this hour, what can and should be done to reduce homelessness in America? Joining us, Judge Glock, Director of Research and a Senior Fellow at the Manhattan Institute, and Greg Colburn, a University of Washington professor and expert in housing and homelessness. This show was previously recorded, so we're not taking any more live calls, but you can leave us a message at 844-4-MIDDLE. Stay right there. The Middle starts right after the news.
6: Live from NPR News in Washington, I'm Dan Ronan. President Trump and others are praising the late Senator Lindsey Graham, who died Saturday night. Graham was 71. Paramedics were called to his Washington, D.C. home for a report of a person suffering a medical emergency. Graham's fellow South Carolina Senator Tim Scott was on CNN's State of the Union.
7: America's lost a true statesman. We don't have many left, but he was a true statesman. But I've lost a friend. It is a morning of mourning for me. It's a powerful reminder that life is fleeting, that we are not here very long.
6: Graham had just returned to Washington after a fact-finding trip to Ukraine. Congress is back in session tomorrow, and with the death of Lindsey Graham, the Republican ranks have thinned even further, making it more difficult to pass important legislation. NPR's Mara Liasson reports.
8: The Republican majority in Congress was already slim, and it just got slimmer. The sudden death of Senator Graham and the absence of Republican Kentucky Senator Mitch McConnell makes Congress's job harder. McConnell has been hospitalized since mid-June, and there's not been a lot of information about his condition. Meanwhile, Congress has to pass the National Defense Authorization Act, plus an emergency supplemental funding request from the Pentagon to help pay for the war in Iran. Both are big priorities on Capitol Hill. President Trump has been demanding that the Senate pass an elections bill, which, among other things, would curtail mail-in voting. But Republican leaders in Congress have told him they don't have the votes to pass it. Mara Liasson, NPR News.
6: The U.S. military overnight conducted new airstrikes against Iranian targets, and Iran hit several of its neighbors in the Middle East, including Kuwait, Oman, Jordan, Qatar, and Bahrain. The repeated fighting in the last week has put the fragile ceasefire and talks for a permanent end to the war in jeopardy. NPR's Carrie Kahn is in northern Israel. She has the latest on the back-and-forth military action concerning the Strait of Hormuz.
9: On Saturday, Iran said it fired warning shots at a container ship attempting to transit the strait. And this was along a southern route that hugs the coast of Oman. According to media accounts and videos, that ship caught fire and the crew was forced to abandon it. The U.S. and the U.N. have been encouraging ships to use this alternative route. It's away from the coast of Iran. Iran insists that this is a violation of the Memorandum of Understanding that the U.S. and Iran signed last month.
6: A heat wave is expected across much of the country this week. Two-thirds of the nation could be impacted. Temperatures are forecast to be 15 to 25 degrees hotter than normal from the southwest to the Great Plains before the heat wave eventually moves into the East Coast. The National Weather Service says record temperatures could be reported across the country. This is NPR. Two people were shot and killed, four others wounded in Toronto Saturday in what police thought was an active shooter situation, but it was actually a gun battle between two people who were targeting each other. The shootings took place at an annual Latin American cultural festival, which draws thousands of people for live music, dancing, food, and performances. The final four teams in the FIFA World Cup are now set in the quarterfinals. France will play Spain. England will face the defending champ, Argentina. NPR's Becky Sullivan reports.
10: Saturday's two games both went to extra time. First, in hot and muggy Florida, England outlasted Norway in their thrilling, hulking star striker, Erling Haaland. The 23-year-old English phenom Jude Bellingham scored both goals in a 2-1 victory to send the Three Lions through. In Kansas City, Argentina was taken to the brink yet again. Switzerland went down a man after a video review led to a second yellow card for forward Braille Mbolo, yet they clung to a 1-1 tie for the rest of the second half and much of extra time before Argentina finally took the lead. Superstar Lionel Messi did not score a goal, breaking a streak of 9 straight World Cup games in which he had found the net. Still, he has 8 goals overall for this tournament and now 2 more chances to score even more. Becky Sullivan, NPR News, Kansas City.
6: AAA says the price of gasoline is up as the war with Iran has resumed. Unleaded regular increased more than 7 cents this week to $3.87 a gallon. Diesel was up 11 cents to $4.88. The increases in price come even as demand for gasoline declined last week as people drive less after the 4th of July. It's NPR.
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5: What can be done to reduce homelessness in America? Welcome to The Middle. I'm Jeremy Hobson in Los Angeles this week, along with our DJ, Tolliver. And Tolliver, I'd like to welcome any new listeners who are tuning in to the NPR Now channel on SiriusXM channel 122, which now airs The Middle 5 times a week.
12: Yeah, and nothing says you can't listen all 5 times. Okay, there's no limits to the
5: That's
12: fun.
5: Right. No limits. So we are talking this week about homelessness, which is actually down nationwide after hitting new highs following the COVID pandemic and record numbers of migrants who had no place to live. The city of Los Angeles actually has the second highest homeless population after New York City, but the difference is, possibly because of the weather, most of LA's homeless are unsheltered while most of New York's are sheltered. Now, it's worth pointing out right at the outset that the reasons for homelessness are many: addiction, mental illness, personal crises, the rising cost of housing, and the solutions are varied as well. Get people into temporary housing, force people into treatment, clear encampments, expand affordable housing. All of these solutions have their supporters and their opponents. And some places in America have had success in reducing homelessness, while others have spent lots of money with little to show for it. So our question this hour, what can be done to reduce homelessness in America? And we would love to hear from you, especially if you have experienced homelessness yourself. Tolliver, how can people reach us?
12: You can call 844-4MIDDLE. That's 844-464-3353. Or you can write to us at listentothemiddle.com or comment on our live stream on YouTube.
5: And joining me right now, Greg Colburn, a University of Washington professor and co-author of the book Homelessness is a Housing Problem. Greg Colburn, welcome to The Middle.
13: Thanks, Jeremy. Good to be here.
5: Well, and that seems obvious that homelessness is a housing problem, but that's almost a political statement in some places these days. Why do you say homelessness is a housing problem?
13: Well, I, you know, came up with the title of that book, maybe naively thinking that people would have a hard time objecting to that, because being homeless is by definition the state of not having a house or a home. And it turns out that that was not uncontroversial. Certainly some folks have taken issue with that. But the purpose of the book was to understand why cities like mine in Seattle have so much homelessness. And so the what we do in the book is go through using pretty simple statistics and highlighting that the places in the United States where we have the most homelessness are the places where housing is really expensive and scarce. And so if you layer personal vulnerability on top of a really challenging housing market, what you get is a really tough situation. And I firmly believe that's why Boston and New York and D.C. and Seattle and San Francisco and Los Angeles have really high rates of homelessness. It doesn't mean that there isn't homelessness in other places. It doesn't mean that personal vulnerability or addiction or poverty don't lead someone into homelessness? Of course they do. But the context in which those circumstances happen really matters. And so that's why we ended up writing that book and framing it that way.
5: So if you look at what's happened with the cost of living and the cost of housing in the last few years, it has definitely gone up, and yet homelessness has started to come down. It was high in the pandemic. It was high, as I mentioned, with all the migrants that had come in, were sent to places like Denver and Chicago and didn't have any place to live. But how do you explain homelessness coming down nationwide, at least somewhat, even though the cost of living is so high?
13: Well, you know, the cost of living is certainly high, and homelessness is still at very elevated levels. So it's down 3% over last year, and then it was up 9%. So the number's bouncing around a little bit. The point is that if you look at this over a time period, we are at an elevated level of homelessness that should be unacceptable to every person in the country. And one of the reasons why it's so high is that it's really hard for a lot of people in a lot of cities to afford housing. And so, you know, a 3% reduction in homelessness based on the surveys that we do, which are difficult to do, is good. I'm glad it was down 3 and not up 3, but to me that's not a radical departure from where we've been, which is at really, really high levels of homelessness.
5: You mentioned you're in Seattle. I'm here in Los Angeles, both places that have pretty good weather year-round if you are going to be sleeping outside. How much does that figure in, do you think, to homelessness, like just the surroundings, the climate, the weather?
13: Yeah, so the way we describe that in the book is when you look at overall rates of homelessness, which is ultimately what I think we should be caring about, which is people residing in shelter and people outside of shelter living on the streets or in other places, what you'll see is weather has very little predictive value in terms of rates of homelessness. Boston and New York have really high rates of homelessness. New York is the highest in the country, and it's pretty cold in January. Boston's right. Cold in January. The difference is, and you alluded to this in the intro, is a lot of the East Coast jurisdictions have constructed really robust shelter systems, and those came into being through litigation. They now have right to shelter laws, and so the presence of unsheltered homelessness is a lot less prevalent there. And so I've had people come back to Seattle and say, "Greg, I was just in New York. They don't have homelessness, and we do." And I said, "They have the biggest homeless population in the United States. They're just hiding it, and we're not." And so, is one of the reasons why Los Angeles and Seattle and San Francisco haven't constructed robust shelter systems weather? Potentially so. I think that argument might be stronger in LA than Seattle. If you've ever been in Seattle in January when it's 40 and rainy, that is, it's far from pleasant. So I think the visible homelessness is a function of what kind of shelter capacity you have. But overall rates of homelessness tend to correlate very, very strongly with the cost of housing. And that's true whether it's Boston or Los Angeles.
5: Right. And when we think about shelter and you put those words together, homeless shelter, people have a certain image in their mind. But that is not really in 2026 what every sheltered homeless person, the situation that they're in. They may be in a hotel room somewhere. They may be in housing that has been provided to them or their family.
13: There are a variety of different forms of shelter. Absolutely true.
5: Mm-hmm. What about the issue of addiction, Greg Colburn? How does that play into homelessness in America?
13: Well, I think it's what we describe in the book is it's a precipitating factor. Addiction is clearly a problem. We have a fentanyl crisis in Seattle, as I say, when I'm on my public talks, that really scares me. And it certainly complicates this issue a lot. And so what's interesting, though, is people, and many people have made this argument that there's disproportionate drug use will lead to disproportionate rates of homelessness. And that's just 100% false. We have huge, huge addiction problems in places like West Virginia and Tennessee and Mississippi. And they don't have big rates of homelessness. And so when you combine addiction with a really inhospitable housing market, that's a real big problem. The other point that is really important here, and there's a lot of research that demonstrates this, is that for a lot of people, drug use is a coping mechanism, or they use drugs in response to the trauma of living on the streets. And I say to people in my public talks, I've given like 150 talks around the United States, that if you left me on the street in January in Seattle for 5 years, I'd probably medicate. And it wouldn't be the red wine, which is my usual go-to medication, right? And so we know that the addiction certainly can cause someone to enter homelessness, but it also can be a response. And so what I encourage people to do is when you see Joe on 3rd Avenue in Seattle and there's a needle next to him, one is let's try to get some support and help for that person. I think that's super important. And two, we don't know if that addiction drove him into homelessness or if it was a response. And so I'm all for less open-air drug markets in your city and my city. And if we want less of that, how about let's get people services and housing such that they can get out of that. And ideally, you'd get on top of this 5 years ago, because once someone's been on the street for 5 years, they are much more difficult. These issues are tougher to resolve.
14: Stand by, because I just want to bring in a caller who's Rob is calling in from Los Angeles. Rob, go ahead. What would you do about homelessness?
15: Well, I've been homeless off and on about four or five times over the last 30, 40 years. And it's basically been an economic situation. Last situation was courtesy of the 2008 financial collapse due to the 9 loans. No income, no assets. And so, you know, regulation is a major part of this. And we've got to get away from developers being able to buy city councils in order to only do luxury housing. It has to be affordable housing.
14: Currently homeless, or you are housed now?
15: No, I've had housing for 6 years now, courtesy of Section 8. But, you know, Section 8 needs to be beefed up. But yes, there are a lot of people that I know that are either mentally ill or have drug habits. And drugs usually are part of the coping mechanism of mental illness, especially being on the street.
14: Yeah.
15: Rob, I mean, that's just...
14: I really appreciate your call.
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15: Are either mentally ill or have drug habits, and drugs usually are part of the coping mechanism of mental illness, especially being on the street.
14: I really appreciate your call. Thank you so much for calling in. And Greg, you're nodding as you're listening to him.

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1: Affordability is a major, major part of that. And so that's really the point of the book. My hope would be, and what he mentioned Section 8 and subsidized housing, that's a big point of the story here. 1 in 5 people who are really poor get housing assistance from the federal government. The other 4 in 5 are looking for help from the city of Los Angeles or state of California or state of Washington. And those funds are really scarce. And so people who fall on tough times, it's a lottery whether you get housing assistance. And if you don't get that assistance, then you're running around Los Angeles looking for an apartment that's right. affordable. That's really a tough situation.
2: Let me just ask you one more thing before we take a quick sure. break, which is, you talk about the compassion that you would offer to somebody who you see on the street who maybe has a needle next to them. What do you think about forcing people either into housing or into treatment, which is being talked about in many places right now?
1: Yeah. Well, I would say two things. One, on the compassion side, I also have compassion. I say this all the time. If you're a restaurateur who's saying, I'm tired of someone urinating outside my restaurant, I have compassion for that person. Absolutely. I think we as a society can do better. And so I think there needs to be compassion and recognition all around. In terms of the forced treatment, I guess I would just go back to the history lessons on this in the sense that we did this decades ago and it didn't work very well. And so ultimately we came up with different interventions that were not forced treatment, Housing First being one of them. And as I always joke, the radical socialist who enshrined Housing First in federal housing policy was George W. Bush, right? It was the George W. Bush administration who said this makes sense. And so I'm not a huge fan of the forced treatment because one, I think it's cruel, but two, I just don't think it works.
2: Okay, well, stand by. Tolliver, solving homelessness like everything has gotten quite political.
3: Yeah, and you can see that in the mayor's race here in Los Angeles. Reality TV star and former candidate for mayor Spencer Pratt criticized city council member Nithya Raman over the issue in a debate. Listen.
4: The reality is no matter how many beds you give these people, they are on super meth. They are on fentanyl. The DEA statistic says 93% of this is a drug addiction problem. Nithya Councilwoman Robin's plan for treatment first, I will go below the Harbor Freeway tomorrow with her and we can find some of these people she's going to offer treatment for. She's going to get stabbed in the neck. These people do not want a bed. They want fentanyl or super meth.
2: Pratt, by the way, lost the primary after that debate, so Raman will face off against the sitting mayor, Karen Bass, in November. Tolliver, what are we listening to here?
3: This is Marvin Gaye with Inner City Blues. It's about the weight of the government wearing you down, but also listen to that gorgeous falsetto. Taking your calls next on The Middle.

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3: 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Then Hiram Pitt Bennett came to Denver with higher ideals and a small law library. He helped establish a people's court.
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4: This is The Middle. I'm Jeremy Hobson. If you're just tuning in, The Middle is a national call-in show. We're focused on elevating voices from the middle, geographically, politically, philosophically, or maybe you just want to meet in the middle. This hour, we are asking what should be done about homelessness in America. Tolliver, again, the number, please.
5: Just call 844-4MIDDLE. 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You can also write to us at listentothemiddle.com.
4: And I'm joined now by Manhattan Institute Senior Fellow Judge Glock. Judge, you heard Spencer Pratt there, the former mayoral candidate in Los Angeles, say he thinks homelessness is a drug issue largely. We've heard that it is

0: a housing issue? Where do you stand on this?
1: Well, both are certainly accurate in some respects. So I will be the last to deny that higher housing prices, higher rent, reduced low-income housing is going to increase homelessness in a city. There's an abundance of studies, including from Greg and others, that show that to be true. But there's two things that are important qualifiers for that. To some extent, that does not affect the unsheltered homeless to the same way it does the sheltered homeless. Like Greg also said earlier, in our mind, when we think about the homeless in America, we think of that person in the street. But that's actually a minority of all the homeless in America. Those people on the street have very distinct problems. According to a UCLA California Policy Lab study, about 75% admitted to having a substantial drug or alcohol problem. And about half said that had some contribution to them losing housing. So that's a real problem for that group, and there's something that needs to be done for that. Now, the other thing that I think is important to keep in mind, that even if one thinks, say, housing first, giving heavily subsidized or free housing without conditions is the solution to homelessness, as I often tell people, well, what do we do until that gets built? Everyone admits building housing takes years, if not decades, on the scale that would be necessary to put a serious dent in homelessness. L.A. has obviously been working very hard under, I believe it's the Proposition HHH, to build homeless housing units. But it's not coming online very quickly due to a myriad of reasons. So what do we do with the homeless out on the streets in the interim? To those who say homeless is a housing problem, again, I think there's a lot of justice to that. But for those 60,000 plus people out on the streets of L.A. County, for the 2,000 people in L.A. County that are homeless that die each year, are we going to wait 5 years, 10 years, 15 years?
0: Until so what would you do then, Judge Block? Are you seeing good results somewhere? You say, well, this is what we should be doing?
1: Yeah, I mean, so there are things that we can do. We definitely need more shelter capacity. We need more just short-term places for people to go. But I do think enforcement of street camping laws does reduce homelessness. You know, we actually saw this. I was the expert witness in a case in Phoenix that involved a large homeless encampment that at its peak had about 1,000 people called The Zone. It was heavily covered in The Times and elsewhere as this real disaster zone. I won't even, you know, horrify your listeners with some of the real stories that came out of that. But actually, you had a judge who said, no, this is a public nuisance to have this huge encampment out there, and people need to clear it. They cleared it. 80% accepted some sort of shelter or housing option. You reduced housing homelessness very substantially and very rapidly.
0: Where did they go, though? Where did they go?
1: Well, so in that case, again, you had about 80% that accepted some sort of shelter or housing option that would not before without the mandate of enforcement. We also see what happens when cities don't enforce this. I used to be a resident of Austin, Texas, and they actually had a vote there to stop enforcing public camping rules. Within the next year, unsheltered homelessness went up 40%. Some people said, well, that's just because the number the people are more visible. They're willing to be out there in the streets. But that doesn't explain why sheltered homelessness went down. When they started enforcement again, the sheltered homelessness rate went up. The unsheltered rate went down about 20%.
0: Yeah.
1: So enforcement is not a cure-all, but for some people on the street who have severe drug addictions, who, yes, have mental health addictions, until we have some better option for them, you need some sort of push to get them into a better situation.
0: Let me go to a caller. Jonah is in Oshkosh, Wisconsin. Jonah, what do you think could be done to help reduce homelessness?
2: There are a lot of aspects, as you said, that contribute to homelessness and staying homeless. And one thing I think we don't focus on enough is access to showers and haircuts and things that can bring a person who has just been outside or inside just rotting, it feels like, to them, bringing them some dignity. So I think that we should invest more in, like, public cleanliness stations of some kind. I think that paying the people who clean those stations very well would mean they're regularly staffed and actually appealing. I think this should be private as well. Just looking for ways to get homeless people who don't have, you know, any addiction issues or anything else but still feel like crap, you know, giving them a way to feel normal again.
0: Do you see homeless visibly there in Oshkosh, Wisconsin, by the way?
3: Not very much. Mm. It's kind of similar to Appleton. Thankfully, we don't have a very large homeless population, but I think that's because our shelters are much higher quality, much better staffed compared to other parts of the country. Mm. So, I mean, just in general, more money, I think, is usually a good idea. We waste money on so many other things, so I think that's kind of a moot point.
0: Yeah. Jonah, thank you very much for that. Judge, what do you think about that suggestion?
1: Well, I think it brings up an important point that in many cities we are in an absolute crisis situation and we need to kind of conduct a triage, which is what can we provide to someone who's out on the street right now that may not involve, you know, building a foundation and building a multifamily housing unit over 4 or 5 years. And that can be providing showers, that can be providing simple facilities, simple treatment facilities. I've been an advocate for what's known as sanctioned camping spaces. Things like the Esperanza community in Austin, which basically just allow a safe space for homeless people to gather together, supervised by police with services on site. It's obviously not ideal, but again, relative to the status quo in many cities where we're having, again, tens of thousands of people in some cities out on the streets, and in some cities, thousands of people dying every year, we need to do those kind of immediate triage options to start reducing those rates.
0: Let me get to another call. Pastor Ian is calling in from Collinsville, Illinois. Pastor, welcome. Go ahead with your thoughts.
4: Hi. And it's Alton. I think my phone gave the wrong
0: name. In Alton, Illinois. Okay, right outside of St. Louis. Go ahead.
4: That's right. I'm curious about what are best practices for religious organizations on the ground that often do some of the front load kind of work of caring for homeless communities. I serve a church in Alton that gives out 80 meals twice weekly through different ministries that we offer. And sometimes we have a person come in who provides flu shots. Sometimes we have folks who come in are connected with haircuts. But I always feel like, oh, there's more I could be doing. Mm. Or there's more that we could be organizing, or we've got an empty parking lot. Are there things that we could be doing with that space that creates a kind of caring environment? You know, we're not here building the housing. That's not the thing that we're able to do. But what are the things that organizations like ours can or should do to do more than what we're able to do right now?
0: That's great.
4: Feeding people's important.
0: Great questions. Ian, thank you very much. Judge, what do you think religious organizations do? And community organizations that are not religious as well do take on a large share of the burden in terms of helping with this issue.
1: A massive share of the burden. And, one of the things that you mentioned at the top of the show was that, you know, the cause of homelessness or diverse is the number of people that are homeless. And so one of the important things that a religious institution can do, often because it's working in the private sector, it's not working off a clear government grant, although sometimes, of course, they do accept some of those important grants, is meet people where they are. That food can be an opportunity to try to find out what's the matter with that person, to start a stepping ladder back into ideally permanent housing, which is not going to be usually the first moment taking someone right off the street and finding them a house and expecting them to stay there long term. It's going to be, let's get them in a shelter, stabilize them, maybe move them into transitional housing, and then ideally find a place for them long term.
0: Let me sneak in one more call here. Ben is in Minneapolis, Minnesota. Ben, go ahead with your thoughts. Hi, Ben. Maybe Ben put us on hold or something like that.
4: Sorry.
0: Anyway, oh, there he is, and now he's gone. Judge Glock, let me just ask you finally, before we let you go, if you could snap your fingers and do one thing about homelessness right now, what would it be?
1: I would cut off the drug supply too. I know that's not something that is plausible, but as Greg pointed out, for a lot of the sheltered and short-term homeless, that's not the main issue. But if I had to look at the thing that's killing people on the street and that is driving many, although not the majority of homeless people, out into the street, I would cut off the drug supply and cut off that supply of fentanyl, most importantly, to those people on the street.
0: All right, that is Judge Glock at the Manhattan Institute. And Tolliver, what is coming in at listentothemiddle.com?
5: Yeah, our first writer says, I'm a single mom with four children. In 2016, we had a major house fire due to a AA lithium battery exploding. We all became homeless that cold day in January, including our two dogs and cat. Our cat never left the house. Frank in Vegas says, 3 out of 4 of my major relocations began with a period of homelessness. From Atlanta and sleeping on a friend's porch, hitting up Denny's or Waffle House on the colder winter nights, to sleeping in my car for 3 months when I first moved to D.C. He also lived in a retired ambulance in the Mojave Desert. Jeremy, I did have a great, I never told you this, but I experienced homelessness in high school from my sophomore year to my junior year.
0: Really?
5: My mother, struggles with mental health issues, and also my father passed away. So we were sort of homeless for a while, for a year, basically.
0: Wow.
5: But she never really recovered. So my question is, what happens when somebody, you know, gets housing, sort of gets on their feet? Is there like a long-term solution to keep them housed? Like, what happens to them then?
0: Yeah, let me bring back in Greg Colburn at the University of Washington. Greg, what do you say to Tolliver?
6: Well, I would say I'm sorry you had that experience. And what I would say is maintaining housing is super, super important. And for some people, rental assistance will be sufficient. They just need a little purchasing power, and that's going to work. And then for other people, they will need ongoing support. And there will be some people for whom they will require support for the remainder of their lives. And that's true in the United States, and it's true in every country in the world, and it's been true since the dawn of humankind. And so I think what we have to rid ourselves of is this fantasy that just simply putting someone in a housing unit is going to solve all the problems. You know, we cut veteran homelessness by 55% in the United States by providing housing and services. And some people just got a voucher. And then some people had really severe behavioral health challenges as a result or concurrently with their armed services, you know, armed service in wars. And we did a pretty good job. Was it perfect? No, it's hard work. And some people need ongoing supports. And it might be a situation where, we need to continue to provide those supports. The level of support can go down over time because once we stabilize people and they're in a better spot, that initial intensity sometimes has to be pretty significant because people do have severe needs and the trauma of living on the street is brutal. And so to assume that someone is just going to pop back into what we would call normal life, and I don't really like that term, but to assume that someone's just going to revert back to that is probably not realistic.
0: Tolliver, by the way, were you living out on the street during that period of time, or were you in shelters, or where were you?
5: We were in motels, and then we had like 10 people to a house in my uncle's place in South Holland, if you know where that is, in Chicago.
0: Yeah.
5: So we were kind of bouncing around for a while.
0: Wow. Let's go to Amber in Milwaukee, Wisconsin. Amber, go ahead. What do you think we could do to reduce homelessness?
7: Hi. So I was a foster child, and I didn't get any transition into life as an adult, either financially or resource-wise, once I aged out of the system. And I know a lot of other homeless people who are in that same situation. So if we could somehow figure out a way to provide that transition of life care, so that foster children can better learn how to be adults, so they don't end up a part of the foster homeless situation, you know?
0: Yeah. Great points, Amber. Greg, what do you think about that? Is that something that is being done to just try to help people transition from that situation into a housed situation and not an unhoused situation?
6: Yeah, for sure. And I think Amber's 100% correct here, that we have people exiting institutional settings where we are not providing sufficient supports for them to be to achieve the success that they want to achieve. And that's certainly true in the child welfare system. It's also true just in terms of incarceration. We have people leaving prisons and jails with a criminal background. It's hard to rent a unit. And what we see is a lot of movement from carceral settings into homelessness. And so in both cases, as people are exiting institutional settings with challenges, supporting them is absolutely essential. And so, yes, there's a lot of work being done on that. There's a lot of focus on that, especially for youth and young adults who are exiting foster care. But I think it's insufficient, right? It's you're exiting foster care in Seattle and it's, $2,000 rent and you don't have the supports, you don't have family, you don't have a social network. It's not surprising. It's tragic, but it's not surprising that people are ending up experiencing homelessness. And mm-hmm. so I do think that's another place where we need to have a far more robust response to prevent this kind of obvious but tragic outcome.
0: I want to take a quick call from somebody who's in a place that can get very expensive, and that is obviously part of what we're talking about here. Breckenridge, Colorado. Tom is calling in. Tom, what do you think?
8: Hi, hello.
0: Hi, go ahead.
8: Hey, yeah, calling in from E Country, USA. Beautiful up here. Have a lot of coworkers who are technically homeless or unhoused, living in their car. And then we don't have as much as the traditional homeless as some of the cities due to the cold environment.
0: Okay.
8: One solution, did a lot of work in the past in like younger college and high school days, try to help it out. One thing I was thinking about is the barrier to enter into a home and into the workforce. And are we able to provide more housing and just affordable housing to the general public? And would that help our homelessness problem?
0: Yeah, something we've been talking about this hour, Tom. Thank you very much. And obviously that is more difficult, Greg, in a place like Breckenridge where there's a limited just supply of land and places to put housing.
6: Yeah, for sure. I've had the privilege of visiting a lot of communities not unlike Breckenridge, Sun Valley, Bend, Oregon, Santa Fe, New Mexico, kind of hospitality-driven communities that are beautiful and fun and but expensive. And
0: yeah.
6: And one of the real challenges there, one is homelessness, but the other challenges is just where are people who are serving coffee going to live? And, you know, I saw in Sun Valley, I don't know, it was like a 5-mile traffic jam, people leaving the top of the mountain at the end of the day. And when I got up there, I said, what's going on? I said, that's all the people going home, right? They have to drive a long way to get back there. So those communities have resources, and investing in housing will be super important, not just for the economy, but for people.
0: Yeah. Well, Tolliver, some cities have managed to find success in tackling homelessness, including Houston, Texas, which has decreased the overall homeless population by 63% over the past 15 years.
5: Yeah, they recently opened a super hub in the city to accommodate hundreds of homeless residents. Listen to this local news report from last year.
9: The facility would accept most people regardless of mental health or substance issues, offering food, beds, and health care services to hundreds of people in Houston. Mayor Whitmire says he's in full support of it.
10: We've been able to piece together a cooperative effort to get hundreds of people off the street. And, you know, we have to be compassionate. We want to be compassionate, but we've also got to be firm.
0: And Houston attributes most of its success on the issue to a housing first strategy. Tolliver, what have you got for us as we go to break here?
5: This is Pearl Jam with Even Flow. It's about living on the streets, sleeping wherever you can, and looking for a way out. More of your calls coming up.

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2: 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I'm also looking at butts.
0: I'm Peter Sagal. 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
5: This is The Middle. I'm Jeremy Hobson, and this hour we're asking what should be done about homelessness in America. I've been speaking with Manhattan Institute Senior Fellow Judge Glock and University of Washington Professor Greg Colburn. You can call us at 844-4MIDDLE. That is 844-464-3353, or you can reach out at listentothemiddle.com. A lot of people on the phone lines. Let's go back to Adrian, who's in Tallahassee, Florida. Adrian, what do you think could be done to reduce homelessness?
6: Well, I think that what we were listening to regarding Houston, how they've, you know, housing first. I'm in the criminal defense arena, so I see a lot of people that have had severe adverse childhood experiences. And it's kind of a cyclical thing, right? Because someone, they come from a family where they haven't had the support, their attachment style is lacking, they turn to addiction. And then once they're in the system, you know, they're labeled, right? And we have the self-labeling theory, so they start to believe that they're bad. And so, you know, we have to normalize these people and make them feel part of our society. And I heard the word compassion, and that was a good word, but I think a better word is empathy, right? We don't talk about empathy in society that much anymore. And I was lucky enough to grow up in a really unique way. I grew up on the island in Palm Beach. My grandfather was a town attorney, and I lived, you know, when I visited him in a, you know, what was, you know, today I think listed as a $39 million home. But in the summers, I would go spend time with my grandmother in a very rural backup community. And she was the grammar teacher at a community college at Chipola. And I got to sit around and literally became and spent time with just farm workers in the tobacco fields and became their friends. And we you know, had a great time. And I'd be sitting there eating government cheese, like this giant box of cheese. And here I'm going back and forth. And so it blessed me with a lot of empathy. So when I'm working in the courtroom, and I see how judges treat, you know, these people that obviously are suffering from addiction, mental health, have been victims of abuse themselves. We have to normalize them. So housing first is critical. We have to make them feel like they have a chance and a base, or they'll just give up. And once they give up, that's it.
5: Adrian, great points. Empathy at the top of that list. Greg, I imagine you agree with that.
7: I do. And, you know, I think about, we did a study in Seattle when we moved folks out of congregate shelters into hotel rooms during COVID so that there wouldn't be transmission of the disease. And we had graduate students conducting interviews. And the number of people who were brought to tears because they said, this is the first time I've had a door that closed in my own bathroom. Like, they were emotional about just having access to a housing unit. And so the dignity that comes with a unit, and some privacy and some support is pretty significant.
5: Why do you think though that many people don't want to take that don't want to take that housing?
7: Well, I think we have to be careful when we say that, because a lot of times journalists will come around and say, why are you outside? And they're like, well, I don't want to be in shelter. And my answer to that is, I've been in a lot of homeless shelters that are not very pleasant. And so typically when we say that people are service resistant or housing resistant, what they're really saying is, that situation is not what I want, where I'm sleeping on a cot next to someone who's a couple feet away from me, who might be violent, who might be have a mental health disorder, and they'll say, I'll take my chances on the street over that. And so I think the other thing is that once someone is in severe trauma or has a severe behavioral health disorder, they're probably answering that question differently than they would have 5 years ago when they first lost their housing. And so I am not a big believer, and I don't think the evidence demonstrates that a whole bunch of people just don't want housing.
5: What do you say, though, to the person who says, well, I feel that this is a public space and I want to feel safe walking down my street of my downtown and not pass somebody who's sleeping on the street? This isn't their home. Why should they be able to take up this public space?
7: Yep. And I understand that concern. And as someone who goes to sporting events in Seattle, I have those feelings myself sometimes. And so I want to honor those feelings. And then if we then say that this is unacceptable for that individual and for society, what is our response? And I guess my point would be if our best response is let's round people up and put them in jail, I just don't think that's the marker of a successful or compassionate society. And I think the evidence suggests that housing and services is far more effective in dealing with that. And yes, it will take time to get that housing built. And so do we need some interim shelters, capacity? Of course we do. Of course we do. But if this is a one-way route to criminalization, I don't think it's going to work. We're going to have homelessness in 10 years, I guarantee it. Putting someone in jail isn't going to end homelessness. It's just going to make it harder for them when they get out. And so my point would be that we need to acknowledge that hardship, that discomfort, and also then have an adult, mature conversation about them. What are we going to do, not only tomorrow, but in 6 months, in a year, in 5 years, or 10 years. And that means some of the short-term stuff, as well as focusing on the long-term in terms of creating more housing that's more affordable, because otherwise we're going to keep fighting this, which is a complicated answer. It was a good question and a simple question. It's a complicated answer, which sometimes people lose patience with, and I get that.
5: Mm. Let me go to another caller. Brent is calling in from Toronto, Canada. Brent, go ahead.
8: Hi, Jeremy. Long-time listener, admittedly a first-time caller. And, I think I was compelled to call in because I've been tracking Greg's career for quite some time. I've been impressed that he started in finance, and now he's chosen a field where he can help solve a systemic problem that affects communities and at-risk individuals who are arguably most vulnerable. Greg, I read your book when it was first published, and I may be one of the few who actually bought a hardback, so I guess you could say I'm a fan. Here's my question. You mentioned a few examples in your book about cities that are making traction and doing it well. Why do you think other cities don't follow suit? Is it simply a funding issue, or is it a lack of understanding of the foundational issues that you posited in your book? Or, do you think they throw their hands up in the air and say, that's just the way the cookie crumbles?
5: Great questions. Thank you, Brent. Go ahead, Greg Colburn.
7: Well, I think we have examples throughout the United States geographically in different contexts where there is some success, which is great. And I think, Houston is frequently brought up. And so when the New York Times did a big piece on success of homelessness in Houston, people started to call me and say, why aren't we doing this in Seattle? And we were doing Housing First in Seattle, but it wasn't scaled anywhere near as much as in Houston. And the one thing that Houston had is it had some federal money that came in after the hurricane. They had a couple mayors in a row who were really focused on getting the systems together, and they had some housing vacancies. So you have vacancies, you have resources, you put people in that housing, you provide services, and they had pretty good success. The problem we have here is that even if we had a truckload of money show up from Washington, D.C., we don't have places to put people. And so implementing or scaling that solution in a place like Seattle or San Francisco is more difficult than it is in Houston. And so I think part of the problem is that they're just different contexts, and some of those contexts are more amenable to success than others.
5: What did you think about hearing the clip there of the Houston Mayor Whitmire, at the end of which he said, we've got to be firm? He said, we've got to be compassionate, but we've got to be firm. Why do you think he felt the need to say that?
7: Well, I'll let the mayor speak for himself. I'm not in his head. I think the idea, it probably gets back to what Judge was talking about a little bit in terms of what laws exist and are we going to enforce those laws? And those laws are contested, and we're arguing a lot about those. And so I think some mayors would come down on one side and some would come down on the other side. But I think I think we need to pass laws that make sense, and then jurisdictions are going to enforce them the way they see. And what you'll see is that there are very different approaches in urban settings and in different cities. They just approach it differently.
5: Yeah. Let's go to Sean, who's calling in from Dallas, Texas. Sean, go ahead. What do you think could be done to reduce homelessness?
9: Well, hey, number one, we have the money. The United States has $150 trillion. That's one-third of the world's wealth, about 30%. I mean, it's here. One of the things I think is happening is the population of the homeless are segregated. You're pushed over into one particular neighborhood like mine, and people just don't see it. And so I think there's a little bit of reluctance to take care of it when you don't see it. And then third thing I'm going to mention is there was a study done at Huntsville Prison here in Texas, and 47% of the inmates there had dyslexia, and 80% were illiterate. And I'll almost guarantee you those are the same numbers you see out on the street. So we have some really ingrained, really hard, things to overcome, a lot of self-medicating going on. What Dallas did is they put up a proposal, and it passed, for 800 new officers, police officers.
5: Police officers.
9: Wrong way. Yeah, yeah. And it's just like, and that's at about $120 million a year, to support them, plus all the criminal justice system that, they're going to have to use up. And I just don't think we're getting anywhere by, incarcerating people, A, that are incapable, B, and they're not doing anything.
5: Right.
9: Because, we haven't bothered to, either in our schools and in our DMs.
5: Yeah. Sean, a lot there. Let me take that to our guest, Greg. He makes the point that you can't just hire police officers to deal with this problem.
7: Yeah, I really believe that a criminalization first approach will not work. I write about in the book, I lived in New York City in the mid-90s when Giuliani was mayor and he was rounding people up. I remember police officers coming on the subway, grabbing people and taking them off. And that didn't end homelessness in New York. New York still now today has the highest homeless population in the United States. It's sheltered, but it's the highest homeless population. And so I just don't see a lot of evidence that that's going to be successful. And if we take people with acute needs and put them in prison or jail, those issues aren't going away. And so... is there a time for law enforcement? Of course there is. When people are breaking laws and are a threat to society, then there's absolutely a role for police and law enforcement. But if that's the first line on a for a problem that is economic, that's societal, that is behavioral in nature, I worry about the ongoing stickiness of this problem.
5: Another formerly unhoused person calling in, Savannah in New Orleans, Louisiana. Savannah, tell us about your experience.
10: Hey, thanks for having me on. One thing I wanted to point out is that when you're homeless, there's a lot of different ways. There's as many different types of people that are homeless. It's not one type of person, but a lot of times you're living your day really collectively, like, you're figuring out how to survive with a lot of other people in the same situation. So transitioning into just a regular apartment or something is very intimidating and kind of lonely. And it's obvious, like, I really appreciate what everyone has said calling in about affordable housing. But other than affordable housing, to me, it's like imagining different types of housing that's more collective. And more sharing resources, and I think it would be easier for people to transition. And
5: yeah.
10: I definitely wanted to shout out thank you to your guests for pointing out that, shelters are really dangerous for a lot of people. And me as a young woman, I chose not to be in shelters a lot during that period of my life because it is really dangerous in there, and not, from a lot of different sides, employees, other people. So there's a lot of reasons that keeps you on the street. It's not, one thing.
5: Yeah, and let me just ask you quickly, Savannah, what was the thing that made it so that you could become housed?
10: Yeah, it's a good question. I mean, I was really young. I was homeless throughout my early teenage years and into my early 20s. And for me, it was moving in. Well, I'm from New Orleans, so I will say housing is a lot cheaper here, and we have a lot less homeless people. I was transient for a long time in my life, but it was moving into like collective housing with a bunch of other people, not even in the same age range. It was a pretty big age range, but it was really affordable. It was like a couple $100 a month.
5: Yeah,
10: I could hold down a part-time job and kind of like assimilate into regular life, because it is really hard to assimilate into regular life.
5: Yeah,
10: it's difficult.
5: You had that support system. Savannah, thank you very much for that call. Greg Colburn. Interesting, by the way, how many... I mean, I sort of expected that we would hear from some people who had been homeless in the past, but it's interesting how many have called in.
7: I will say one of the most profound experiences of this... One, when I wrote this book 4 years ago, I didn't think anyone would read it, and people have, which is amazing. But every time I give a talk, it's unbelievable the number of people who come up and tell me their stories about experiencing homelessness. It's... it's really remarkable. And it's not uncommon that it's someone who is in service work. I was in Charlotte, gave a talk. I went over to get a glass of wine after I was done. The woman pouring wine said, "Thanks for your talk." And then she stopped pouring and she started crying and she said, "I'm currently homeless. My three kids and me are sleeping on my mom's floor." And she's like, "I work three jobs and I can't afford housing in Charlotte." Mm-hmm. And it's just unbelievable the number of times that I hear that. And so I really appreciate the callers and appreciate the people who kind of share their experiences, because as I said, that's not an experience I've ever had.
5: Yeah. Let me get to another caller. Rob is in Manhattan Beach, California. Rob, what do you think about what could be done to reduce homelessness?
11: Say, sir, I was a military brat and also worked in the jobs Merchant Marine. I've lived in every state on the West Coast and on the Gulf Coast. And I tell you, there absolutely has to be immediate attention to the idea of people needing shelter and perhaps sobriety treatment, because when it's 40 below in Anchorage, Alaska, you don't want to see people on the street. However, the other side of it is, working out of Houma, Louisiana, I can tell you a couple of times I heard the story, if you don't have a job, it's because you don't want to work. And so there is an element in America that says, we don't want a handout for permanent housing. So my thought is, deal with the immediate situation, get people back on their feet, and then there are things like Section 8 and so forth that can help stabilize their future progress. But we have to take into account that there's some people out there in the world who kind of resent the fact that somebody gets something that they don't.
5: Absolutely, and that's one of the reasons why this has gotten so political, this question. Greg Colburn, let me ask you this. We're in a moment right now where, you know, the stock market is hitting record highs, and yet many people are not feeling that at all. When you look at homelessness as an economic indicator right now, and as we said, it's down a little bit from what it has been in the last few years post-pandemic, but where are we right now? Is the economy helping to reduce homelessness right now, or is that not connected?
7: Well, I think there is a clear story about inequality here. You know, some people have said, "Hey, Greg, I think your book should have been Homelessness is an Inequality Problem." And I don't disagree, right? When you just look at what's happened in terms of wealth and income inequality in the United States, you know, I have been the beneficiary of a stock market that's going up, and I have an employer that treats me well at the University of Washington. And so I have, you know, I've got the, and I own a home in Seattle, and that value keeps going up and up and up. Mm-hmm. If you don't have those benefits, this has been a very, very different story. 50% of the people in the Seattle shelter system are employed. And we have a $20 minimum wage in Seattle, amongst the highest in the United States. And so even for people who are working, it is insufficient for that to work in an expensive place like Seattle. And so I think the allocation of resources across society is a clear factor here. And if you happen to be a renter and unstably employed or working in employment that doesn't pay very well, and you want to live in a place like Los Angeles, that is just it's just a tough road. And one little thing, a health emergency, a kid gets sick, your car breaks down, it can be a pretty quick movement from stably housed into a really precarious situation. I think that's the deal, unfortunately.
5: That is Greg Colburn, a University of Washington professor and expert in housing and homelessness. He's co-author of the book, Homelessness is a Housing Problem. We were also speaking with Judge Glock, director of research and a senior fellow at the Manhattan Institute. Thank you so much for joining us. We're going to have more of your thoughts about homelessness on our podcast. 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
5: The Middle is brought to you by Long Neck Media, distributed by Illinois Public Media in Urbana, Illinois, and produced by Harrison Patino, Johnny Leonidas, Danny Alexander, Sam Burmistaz, John Barth, and Marina Price. Our technical director is Steve Mork. I'm Jeremy Hobson. I will talk to you soon.

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2: Snow?
1: Yes. They're called snow rooms. The New York Times reported the ultra-rich are building these snow rooms into their mansions. Think of a snow globe, but way bigger, and instead of a Santa, there's a naked Russian oligarch. 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The highest-end snow rooms come with a window and actors to play poor people standing outside shivering.
2: So, Peter, we're in vaguely the same age group.
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2: You know, we share memories.
1: We do.
2: Remember the good old days when you didn't know what billionaires did?
1: It's true.
2: Like when you just, they had their own world and we lived in the real world and they may have had snow rooms and we were better off not knowing.
4: I mean, I have a snow room. It's called a hole in the roof. But...
2: Snow.
1: Coming up, bring an umbrella to our Bluff the Listener game. Call 1-888-WAIT-WAIT to play. We'll be back in a minute with more of Wait Wait Don't Tell Me from NPR.
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7: Mrs. Brown had rented out her house. So when she returned to Denver much earlier than expected, she took a room at the Brown Palace. On hotel letterhead, she wrote her daughter, "I am now high and dry." In 1912, Margaret Molly Brown was a heroic survivor of the Titanic. First befuddled by the fame that followed her back to Denver, Mrs. Brown soon began to leverage her celebrity for social reforms and activism, even if she never embraced the title heroine of the Titanic. Decades after her death, her Victorian mansion was in disrepair. Admirers worked to keep it from sinking into the forgotten past. Those efforts catalyzed a historic preservation movement and made sure that Denver's most famous shipwreck survivor could still be celebrated at the Molly Brown House Museum.
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9: 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I'm Alzo Slade. We're playing this week with Alonzo Bowden, Adam Burke, and Nagin Farsad. And here again is your host at the Riverside Theater in Milwaukee, Wisconsin, Peter Sagal.
10: Thank you, Alzo, right now. It's time for the... Thank you, everybody. Thank you all so much. Right now it's time for the Wait, Wait, Don't Tell Me Bluff the Listener game. Call 1-888-WAIT-WAIT to play our game in the air. Hi, you are on Wait, Wait, Don't Tell Me.
11: Hi, Peter. This is Sarah from Milwaukee, Wisconsin.
10: Milwaukee, Wisconsin.
11: Welcome to our great city.
10: Thank you. Why are you at home? Why aren't you here with us?
11: Well, yeah, I did try to get tickets,

0: I'm Brittany Luce. 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
5: All of us at CPR are so thankful for the donors and sponsors who choose to support this locally owned, nonprofit news and music service. 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Thank you.

0: In the 1800s, people came to Colorado in droves to find gold. But more people came to get rid of something, tuberculosis. Until a vaccine for TB was available in the 1920s, physicians prescribed Colorado's clean, dry mountain air and sunshine to treat what was then the nation's leading cause of death. Patients, including poet Robert Frost and gambler Doc Holliday, came in the hundreds, then the thousands. Sanatoriums sprang up across the state, some of which later became hospitals. Playgrounds appeared as kids were sent outdoors into healthy air. Women shortened skirts so hems wouldn't drag in dirty streets. Men cut beards thought to carry germs. And Colorado's population exploded from 40,000 in 1870 to more than a million in 1930. Driven mostly by people who were not looking to strike it rich, but as historian Gene Abrams put it, came for health, not wealth.
1: A Colorado 150 postcard, supported by Denver Zoo Conservation Alliance.
2: Live from NPR News in Washington, I'm Dan Ronan. South Carolina four-term Republican Senator Lindsey Graham, a key ally of President Trump's, died Saturday night in Washington. Graham was pro-defense and recently returned to Washington from Ukraine. He was 71. With Graham's death in the absence of Senator Mitch McConnell, who is facing his own health challenges, the narrow Republican majority in the Senate is even thinner. NPR's Mara Liasson reports.
3: There's a lot of work before the Senate. There's the National Defense Authorization Act. It's a must-pass piece of legislation. Any absence of a senator makes that job much, much harder because the Senate majority, Republican majority, is so slim there. They also have to pass an emergency supplemental funding request from the Pentagon to help fund the war in Iran. Those are big priorities on Capitol Hill. And then there's the countdown clock to the midterms that's ticking down.
2: Also, at least three Republican senators who are retiring or lost primary elections have been more aggressive voting against President Trump's agenda. The U.S. and Iran are again engaging fire for the third weekend in a row. The back-and-forth strikes began after Iran fired warning shots at a tanker attempting to transit through the Strait of Hormuz. NPR's Kerry Khan reports.
4: Iran's Navy says it fired the warning shots at a container vessel after, quote, several ships attempted to travel along an unapproved route through the vital waterway. The U.S. has urged ships to use a southern route through the strait that hugs the coast of Oman. Iran says that is a violation of the Memorandum of Understanding signed last month between Iran and the U.S. Posting on X, the U.S. military says it completed a third round of strikes overnight, hitting more than 100 targets to hold, quote, Iranian forces accountable for its attack on commercial vessels in the Strait of Hormuz. Iran says it responded with fire toward Jordan and other Gulf states. The UAE and Qatari officials report intercepting incoming missile attacks. Kerry Khan, NPR News, Tel Aviv.
2: An outbreak of foodborne illnesses that cause diarrhea, nausea, and fatigue has now been detected in 31 states, according to federal health officials. It includes 1,500 cases in Michigan, 177 in Ohio. NPR's Joe Hernandez reports the cause of the outbreak is still under investigation.
5: Cyclosporiasis is a gastrointestinal disease caused by the parasite Cyclospora, which can contaminate food and water. The Centers for Disease Control and Prevention says it's still trying to figure out what caused the spike in infections and that the total number of cases could rise. Previous outbreaks in the U.S. have been linked to raspberries, basil, cilantro, snow peas, and lettuce. Cyclosporiasis is not typically fatal and no deaths have been reported, but federal health officials say there have been 86 hospitalizations. Joe Hernandez, NPR News.
2: You're listening to NPR News from Washington. Some researchers say they're devastated by the Trump administration's recent changes to the enforcement of the Endangered Species Act. This comes after the administration finalized a rule Friday. It eliminates a major protection for wildlife against logging, oil drilling, and other activities. KQED's Lakshmi Sarah has more from Berkeley.
6: The change to the Endangered Species Act allows for development on wildlife habitats as long as the animals aren't killed or injured. Christopher Martin is a professor in the Integrative Biology Department at the University of California, Berkeley. His lab studies the endangered Devil's Hole pupfish, found in Death Valley National Park in California and Nevada.
7: It would be the death of the Endangered Species Act, right? Because the species cannot survive without its habitat, without its home. So without having those habitat protections in place, it's all out the window.
6: Martin says this change could have impacts on species many people cherish, like the bald eagle, California condor, and his own beloved devil's hole pupfish. For NPR News, I'm Lakshmi Sarah in Berkeley.
2: Several reporters with the New York Times have been issued subpoenas and could be forced to testify before a grand jury next week over their reporting concerning the security of the new Air Force One jet donated to the Trump administration from Qatar. President Trump used an older airplane last week to return to Washington from a NATO summit. The New York Times reported it was because of security concerns with the new jet. The New York Times says it will continue the fight. This is NPR.
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10: Hello, hello. I'm Brittany Luce, and you're listening to It's Been a Minute from NPR, a show about what's going on in culture and why it doesn't happen by accident. Have you ever searched for an old comfort show after a long day, only to realize it's been moved to Prime Video or Peacock or whatever new streaming service you don't have and don't want to pay for? Or maybe you're on summer vacation trying to get the perfect photo of golden hour and that dreaded pop-up appears on your screen. You're running out of storage. You're not alone. From beloved shows being wiped completely off of platforms to buying storage for $1,000 smartphones, it feels like we're at the whim of the tech companies charging us $9.99 a month or more to get access to our things. But if I'm honest, I get the sense that we want more than just access. We want to own our things again. We stream songs and shows and films, but we used to just have CDs, box sets, and Blu-rays. I, for instance, have taken up buying vinyls and DVDs to maintain a collection of the art I cherish most. We want access that can't suddenly be taken away. And this speaks to a larger trend of young people in particular driving physical media sales in an effort to confront their dependence on streaming services and build their own independent archives instead. But as AI, big tech, and media platforms dominate more of our digital lives, I have to wonder, what does agency look like for media consumers like us? To answer that question, digital archivist Katie Kemp and culture writer at The Cut, Kat Zhang, join the show to break down how our digital world is much more precarious than we realize, and how physical media and buildable tech could empower us to envision a better future. Kat, Katie, welcome to It's Been a Minute.
11: Thanks for having us.
12: Thanks.
10: I wonder, like, was there a moment for either of you where you were like, okay, I'm done with this, or like, I got to try things another way. I can't sign up for another streaming service, or I can't like lose track of another one of my favorite movies? Or was there a moment that sort of made it click for you that you wanted to do things differently?
11: Yeah, when Donald Trump got reelected, so like the beginning of 2025, it was so clear, it became so clear how platforms were just completely destroying our ability to communicate or shaping discourse in a way that was really distressing. I felt like I could never see any protest footage, and then affected people's sense of hope and willingness to fight the status quo. You know, the content just became so much worse, and like AI companies and AI content started coming into fashion. And so I feel like 2025 was the year that really people really vowed to start like logging off and reassessing their relationship to tech, because we saw how the tech oligarchs had ingratiated themselves with Trump and what impact that was having on our democracy, but also we were just feeling like overloaded by brain rot content and bad news headlines, and there is just no sense of rest whatsoever.
10: And what about you, Katie?
12: I don't know if I can point to like one specific moment, but I remember, you know, we get those emails from our subscription services that say, hi there, we're raising the price. We're raising it again. Well, now we have this tier, it's the lowest tier, and you have to pay, but you'll have advertisements. And so that was kind of happening to me. I want to say probably starting around like 2023, 2024. And I got really frustrated, and I just thought, why am I paying to watch ads, basically? Especially now, as we've seen in the last years, these companies have started shifting into policies that really are at odds with what a lot of us value and the way that they're selling our data and our information. There was a TV show on Netflix called Medici, which was about the Medici family. It was like a period drama. It's Italian. Huh. It was like a really wonderful show, and it was going away. And I think that was the inciting moment when I thought, I need physical copies of the media that I love, because I don't want this to happen for other things that I care about. I want to be able to continue accessing them for as long as I want. I don't want them to be altered without my consent. I don't want them to be taken away without my consent. That really was the push for me of saying, I'm going to start collecting these things.
10: Conventional wisdom for the past like 10 to 20 years has been that digitizing things like documents, family photos, old home movies on VHS, our music catalogs, that is the gold standard for preservation. But KD, you say that's not necessarily the case. Why is that?
12: Yeah, I think there's kind of two schools when it comes to digital preservation. So there's the digitization and the preservation of things that existed physically, like you're saying, family videos or family photos. But then there's also this new thing that's happening where we have digital content that has never been made physical. And often these things are, you know, behind streaming services and, you know, other kinds of platforms, these proprietary platforms, and we subscribe to access them, but we don't actually own them. And so when those things go away, we lose access to that. And that's the thing I'm more concerned about these days than the stuff that's physical that hasn't been digitized. It's the stuff that's never been made physical.
10: This phenomenon of endangered digital media feels really present, I think, whenever like a beloved TV show or movie gets unceremoniously removed from a streaming service like the Disney Plus series Willow, which was taken off the platform in 2023, like 2 months after it was canceled. In some cases, extremely popular films like 28 Days Later, personal favorite of mine. They're missing from platforms for years at a time, or not available to stream anywhere. Much of Aaliyah's music catalog wasn't available on streaming or download platforms for decades due to legal disputes. I wonder, how has this changed our relationship to the media that we consume and love? Kat, I'd love to start with you on this one.
11: Yeah, I think because we treat music and media as something that there's an abundance of and something that we can like access instantaneously, then we don't spend the time to like invest in our relationship with like individual pieces of media when platforms have so much control over the distribution of media and your access to it. They can dictate your personal relationship and cultural memory. For journalists, you know, we're seeing something where you work for a flashy media startup, and then the owner decides that he doesn't like the startup anymore, and then all of the stuff that you wrote for the platform goes
10: disappears.
11: Away. And so then there's no record of your work. Or you know, as an internet writer, it's like sometimes I'll cite influential TikToks or YouTube videos or things like that, comments, and they get deleted or corrupted in some way. And so, you know, it's becoming really difficult to actually process and have a relationship with media.
10: You're listening to It's Been a Minute from NPR. I'm Brittany Luce, here with digital archivist Katie Kemp and culture writer at The Cut, Kat Zhang. We're discussing the resurgence of physical media and how people can keep their favorite shows and movies from disappearing off the internet. Okay, like TV shows and movies, they come and go on these platforms, and some are nowhere to be found. Some that you would think would be easy to find are nowhere to be found. But also, like, in the past, TV shows and movies came and went all the time. Like, shows could be canceled and never made available on home video formats. And some movies didn't even have enough audience show up in theaters to even justify a DVD press. It's like they come out of the theaters and maybe you see it and maybe you wouldn't. Maybe it'd play on cable later. And we kind of like moved on with life. But now audiences feel differently. I mean, I feel differently. Why is that?
11: Yeah, I think it's just the speed and the churn that feels extremely disorienting. And I see a parallel with fast fashion, where it's like, okay, there's this, you know, a trend happening, and then Shein or Zara or whatever company gives you the blouse or whatever, and then you move on. And I think a lot of people are lamenting the decline in quality of clothing, even among sort of like more upper tier clothing brands, where now you see a lot of conversations about like natural fibers. We want things that are 100% cotton. Like, we want like vintage sweaters from the 90s because those were actually made to last. And it just feels like people are feeling like they're just getting a worse deal.
10: The other thing I wonder too is, like, we've all been kind of trained by streaming platforms over the years to like ditch our DVD players and CD players. And that we can basically summon pretty much whatever we want from the apps whenever we want. I think, like, before there was streaming, there was like DVR and TiVo. Like, people have always wanted to be able to enjoy things asynchronously. To a certain degree, I do think that some of like my cultural appetite has kind of been reshaped by the sort of like always available, always on streaming platforms. So when they do kind of remove things or move them around or take a film or a TV show off for a few.
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10: To a certain degree, I do think that some of like my cultural appetite has kind of been reshaped by the sort of like always available, always on streaming platforms. So when they do kind of remove things or move them around or take a film or a TV show off for a few years or whatever, it is kind of jarring, I think. And I imagine that might be some of what also is

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1: Forms, hope that you're subscribed to one of them, and then inevitably it's not there, so you can't watch it. So I think that's part of the surge that we're seeing. People feel, they're finally starting to feel that they've had that loss of autonomy, whether it's, like, to Kat's point, the company is doing things that they don't value. They disagree with how the company, the direction it's going, or the way that they're spending the money that we're giving them. Or they just don't like that they don't have access to the things that they've purchased that they feel entitled to.
2: I wonder, like, what agency do audiences have when big media companies and platforms have so much power over what we can watch? I know you both have been exploring some possible solutions to this. Please share with the class.
1: Well, one thing that's really interesting I just saw, I'm not a subscriber to Disney Plus, but, you know, I get served their ads on Instagram and TikTok, and I saw that they just finally put the movie Life Size on streaming, the one with Tyra Banks and Lindsay Lohan.
2: Yeah, Life Size came out in, like, 2000. It's been a while.
1: That's been considered, you know, quote unquote, lost media for years because it's only existed physically and
2: in my mind.
1: Yeah, yeah. And it, like, yeah, it's such a great movie, and like the DVDs sell for like over $100. It's been really hard to watch that film, and so Disney made a huge to-do about releasing this on streaming, and I think that kind of speaks to the agency that consumers have. Like, we have demanded this so much. Same thing happened with 28 Days Later. That was only physical for years and finally, just in the last year, got released on streaming. And I think that's directly as a result of this kind of resurgence that we're seeing with consumer demand.
3: Yeah, I think we need to learn how to boycott and divest our attention. Like, as a culture writer, there's some things that I am expected to know, but I think I've, over the years, become a lot more disciplined at just being like, there is this story right now. It absolutely does not matter. And I'm going to choose to, like, focus on something else. Obviously, that's, like, subject to economic wins. But I think we can start thinking that way of, like, these companies, like, only exist insofar as, like, we accept them into our lives. Like, they need a consumer base.
2: Kat, you wrote about the way women and queer people online have tried to take agency into their own hands by building cyber decks. Like, when I think about any kind of buildable tech, a lot of very male, very specific kinds of spaces come to mind, but that's changing. So for those who aren't on cyber deck TikTok, can you explain what a cyber deck is?
3: A cyber deck is a device that comes from the 1984 book Neuromancer by William Gibson. And in the book, it's just like this mini device that hackers use to plug into the Matrix. The current day iteration is basically like a customizable, portable mini laptop. Usually they're like about Game Boy sized. Typically they run off a Raspberry Pi, which is a single board computer. Another part of it is, like, you usually ideally want to use, like, scrap parts or secondhand electronics. You want to decorate it to your style, and then you want to use open source software. So software that is transparent, you can look at the code, you can alter it to your needs, it's free, it's not, like, proprietary, you know, black box situation.
2: Coming up, more on how building cyber decks can help people reclaim a more personal relationship with tech. I'm Brittany Luce, and you're listening to It's Been a Minute from NPR.
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1: You're listening to It's Been a Minute from NPR. I'm Brittany Luce, here with digital archivist Katie Kemp and culture writer at The Cut, Kat Zhang. We're continuing our conversation about how people can keep their favorite shows and movies from disappearing off the internet. One method, building cyber decks, basically mini laptops you can put your media into. I know some people have built cyber decks to store their favorite films or fan fiction. Like, I've even seen people put encrypted messaging on their devices so their text communication can't be traced. Like, bearing all that in mind, in your view, how are the builders of these cyber decks and the decks themselves pushing back against the influence of AI and big tech?
2: Yeah, so I think something that we're learning is, like, we don't hate work and we don't hate learning. We just hate being alienated from our labor, to use a kind of like Marxist phrase. Like, we hate feeling like we've contributed so much of ourselves to, like, jobs that we don't believe in. Like, because of this, like, current stage of social media where it's, like, feeding you things as opposed to you even, like, typing into a search bar or, you know, doing a more active research in the past or visiting personal blogs, I think people have forgotten that, like, the internet is a resource and a place where you can actually learn a whole bunch of stuff. And so I think that's where CyberDex came in, where it's, like, trying to reclaim some of the energy and optimism of, like, the 90s and 2000s, when it was about, like, having a personal relationship to technology, about the wonder of exploration, about imagining the future. Now it feels like these tech oligarchs are colonizing our future, and they're saying the future looks gray, minimalist, AI run, unimaginative, and their idea of the future is, like, we'll make things more, quote unquote, like, efficient for you at the expense of the environment or, you know, whatever else it is. There is no actually imagination of, like, what if we made our society better and we afforded people more leisure time so that they can pursue more rigorous projects or have the mental capacity to view things that are not TikTok sound bites or something.
1: Katie, I know that you use and work with a lot of, like, analog technology, and in a very compelling and, like, exciting way. Like, how are you thinking about all of this?
3: Yeah, I mean, I think it's one of those things where, like, nowadays you can't go on the internet without being sold something or encountering something generated by AI. And I think people are really, really tired of that. Like, it's becoming unfun to go online. Like, there always used to be that little bit of a dopamine hit. That's why these tools are addictive. That's why we keep going back to them and using them. They're fun. Like, some of the greatest things that I've discovered have come through the algorithm, like learning how to repair Walkmans and, you know, like this thing with CyberDex. That's all fed to me through the algorithm. But now I have to sift through junk to get to that. And that's really frustrating. And I think people are broadly experiencing that and feeling that, which is what's pushing them to start seeking out alternatives. And again, I go back to that word autonomy, but I think it's really driven by this desire to have autonomy over your media and over your technology and to have the right to repair things. I think Amazon was just in the news because it completely phased out a whole swath of Kindles from, like, 2012, which really was not that long ago. And I think people, they feel entitled to have the right to continue to access or the right to repair. And I absolutely think that's what's underpinning all of this with CyberDex and physical media and all of that.
1: Something else I've been wondering as well, how does politics play into all of this? It's like, for example, something that's been on my mind a lot. Della Reese was, like, the first Black woman, I think, to host a daytime talk show back in 1969.
4: we don't have any episodes of it available to watch because the reels from that show were used for another show. So that history got taped over. Now, I don't know how that decision to tape over her show got made, but I do think about whose voices matter, whose work gets archived, and who falls by the wayside. And whether that's intentional or not, it is still political. And now with so many of our major media networks owned by right-wing billionaires, like, I'm concerned that politics is also shaping what we see and have access to. And we are in turn shaped by that media. What do you both make of that?
3: So that's something, like, as an archivist, we constantly have that sort of philosophical discussion of what gets preserved and, more importantly, thinking about what wasn't preserved. And when you look back historically to the profession and who was in that profession, you can see why so many voices were not preserved throughout history. And I think just within the field, there has been more of a surge in recent years of capturing marginalized voices or traditionally underrepresented voices. But we've also seen it start to swing back, you know, the other direction. And that's where I think it's really important for the efforts of, like, citizen archivists or guerrilla archivists. And I like to say that, honestly, everybody is an archivist. And one of the use cases that I think of is the story of Marion Stokes, who you've probably heard recorded tens of thousands of VHS tapes of news, you know, TV news. And she just did it out of love and out of passion. And that's a collection that probably doesn't exist anywhere else. And so now it's been, you know, dutifully cataloged and it's being preserved and it's being digitized. But that was just one person who saw the importance of capturing that information and chose to. And I think everybody has the capacity to be able to do that for a subject that they care about or a point in history that they care about. They can bear witness to it and they can be the ones that preserve it and archive it.
4: Yeah, I want to talk more about that. I mean, a lot of people listening to this conversation might not want to build a cyber deck or a massive DVD collection. They might not want to buy another CD ever again, but they also might want to hold on to some physical media that's meaningful to them, but they don't know where to start. What do you say to them?
3: I think just whatever it is that you're passionate about, and it could be family photos, it could be family home movies, it could be your personal papers from school, or really anything that interests you, and just holding on to that and making sure that it stays, you know, stays safe from degradation and is stored properly. And I think utilizing things too. I am very much of the belief of using these collections, and I know there are people who collect kind of for the aesthetic and for the nostalgia, and there's that piece there for me too, but every single one of these tapes behind me is something that I proactively watch and enjoy. And I think if somebody has those pieces in their lives of, you know, like I said, family home movies that they want to be able to continue enjoying, then preserving that and digitizing it is the best way to go.
2: What has been revelatory about witnessing the cyberdeck trend and exploring physical media for me is just the way that it changes my relationship to my environment. And I start to see things based on their creative potential. And it is also, like, changed my relationship to the outdoors, where now I'm just, like, mentally noting in my head, like, you know, that's the Greenpoint Library where they have a bunch of tools, and that's where I can rent tools. Or, like, here's a record store where, like, maybe I could ask someone for help. And so I've started to see, to be kind of corny about it, like, to see the world as my internet. You know, I have the tools to build a cyber deck, but I'm not in a rush. I'm more interested in actually learning about what communities could help me in the hypothetical situation I wanted to make one, or something different. Or, like, so there's New York City Resistor in Borum Hill. It's like a hacker collective. They could probably fix your 2009 laptop. And I think I just walk around feeling more empowered because I know what to do if I need help with something, and I can feel like I can very easily connect other people to that too. So I made myself a personal website, and I actually have, like, a resources page to kind of direct people to some of these hubs.
4: Oh my gosh, KD, Kat, thank you both so much for coming on the show. You have inspired me. Y'all inspired me today.
2: I love to get on my soapbox about this stuff.
3: Yeah, likewise.
4: That was digital archivist Katie Kemp and culture writer for The Cut, Kat Zhang. Kat's article, Can Cyberdex Help Us Reclaim Control from Big Tech?, is available on The Cut right now. I'm Brittany Luce, and you've been listening to It's Been a Minute from NPR. Next up is Wildcard, the show where cards control the conversation. Here's host Rachel Martin.
5: Thank you, Brittany. My guest this week is actor and author Danny McBride.
6: I think there's nothing funnier than somebody who's like full of hot air and, or somebody who just has like an insane ego. And then it's completely obvious to everyone around them that, you know, they don't have the goods.
5: Actor and writer Danny McBride has built a career exploring the hilarious extremes of the male psyche. An almost delusional sense of self-confidence gets his characters flying high on their own supply, only to come crashing down when the inevitable weight of self-doubt shows up. But no matter where these characters are on their journey through American masculinity, be it Jesse from The Righteous Gemstones or Kenny Powers from Eastbound and Down, their fragility makes them all the more endearing. Danny McBride has a new book out on these same themes. It's called Thrilling Tales of Modern Men, and I am so very happy to welcome Danny McBride to Wildcard. Hi.
6: How are you doing? Thanks for having me on here. I appreciate it.
5: The first round is memories. One, two, or three?
6: I'm going to go with three.
5: How well did you adjust to the world of adult responsibility?
6: I'm not trying to toot my own horn, but...
5: Toot it!
6: I feel like I adjusted pretty well. You know, I went to film school in North Carolina, North Carolina School of the Arts, and I kind of just knew, like, I didn't come from any means. I paid for my own college. I went to a state school. And I think I kind of knew if I wanted to do this, I was going to have to move out to Los Angeles. And I didn't know anyone there. And there was no one who was going to help me or help fund it. So I kind of figured out pretty early that I was going to need to, like, you know, do it myself. I was going to have to find a job. I was going to figure out how to like live across the country from my parents.
5: Yeah.
6: And so I think I was thrown into it pretty quickly.
5: What do you remember about those early days?
6: They were very rough. Mm. It was, but it was fun. You know, I graduated with a large group of friends from that school that I still work with to this day. We all moved out, to Los Angeles, and it was fun.
5: So you went together with your crew.
6: We went with our crew. And I think when we first moved there from school, there might have been like 25 of us that moved out there. And then by the end of the first year, there was like six or seven of us that were left out there. Like everybody was dropping like flies. That portion of my life went by fast. It seemed like it was forever. But when you look back on it, it was like maybe the course of like 5 or 6 years, you know, of really struggling hard and trying to figure it out. But it was, I look back and I'm like grateful for all that time. It was a lot of fun.
5: But like what, I'm so interested in what you felt like when your friends, you saw them saying, this is not working, or it's not working at the pace I expected it to, so I'm out.
6: Yeah.
5: And like what convinces you? What delusion?
6: I know convinces you that you could stay. I think it is delusion. I think you kind of have to. You have to have a little delusion, I think, to pursue something that seems so far out the realms of possibility. I think I left LA like maybe two or three different times where I just like ran out of money and needed to go. Like, you know, so I would move back at my parents' house and I substitute taught for about six months.
5: Oh my God!
6: And,
5: yes, you did.
6: I did. Yeah.
5: Now things make so much more sense. Like when you look at your oeuvre. Vice principals in particular is coming to mind.
6: Yep. I had come up with the idea for Eastbound when I was substitute teaching back in Virginia.
5: The best representation of like this kind of man, Kenny Powers, talk about delusion, like just like this delusional belief in himself.
6: His ultimate main character syndrome. Yeah,
5: totally. Okay, so substitute teaching, making ends meet, and you just, what was the turning point for you in LA?
6: You know, there was, I kind of had got advice when I first moved out there that a buddy of mine who had been out there for a while, and he had said, you're not going to find the job that you want to do. That's not going to happen. You just need to find something that pays your bills and that doesn't make you want to go home, you know? Mm-hmm. So that was, I waited tables for a while, and then I moved into this. I got like, I guess I was a PA for a while. Like we worked, me and a lot of the buddies of mine that moved there, we worked on this show called Battle Dome, which was like an American Gladiators ripoff. And
5: nice.
6: I would vacuum the Battle Dome in between the matches. That was my job. And, you know, we would just.
5: It needs to be cleaned, the battle dome.
6: Somebody's got to get those teeth up off the ground. Someone has to. But it was fun because we were all like, we're all these guys from North Carolina and Virginia. And we always felt like we were outsiders and that the chance of any of us getting in was like really was a long shot. But I think because of that, it would make that camaraderie amongst us stronger, because I think we all kind of felt like we were all outsiders and we needed to have each other's backs. So that was like the best kind of chance maybe we would have.
5: Yeah. Okay. One, two, or three.
6: One this time.
5: Okay. When have you felt the most homesick?
6: I did Alien Covenant that Ridley Scott directed, and it was shot down in Australia. And, you know, I have two children. My wife, we had just had our second child, my daughter Peanut. But I had an absolute blast on that movie, but I really had kind of a crisis there where I'm like, I don't think I want this to be what the rest of my life is. Right. Like, I don't think I'm going to be one of these dads that's like spending all my time alone in hotel rooms, like, you know, FaceTiming my kids and feeling like, you know, crushed or in some purgatory where I'm like missing everything. And so, after that experience, that was in 2016, that's when I kind of had the idea of, you know, maybe it's time to like get out of LA and go live somewhere where I can try to shoot. Cause we had always shot all of our stuff in the South, in North Carolina. Mm-hmm. And, so then, I moved my family to Charleston, South Carolina. And then we've pushed all of our work since then down there. And so I've lived there full time and, you know, we shot The Righteous Gemstones down there. We shot Halloween down there. And it just became important to me to try to figure out how to do what I want to do and not miss out on all of this really important stuff in life, like being a parent and seeing your kids grow up.
5: For
6: and,
5: sure.
6: You know, I could see how fast it was going. And, I just didn't want to miss any of it.
5: Yeah, that's a very unglamorous part of that life.
6: Yeah.
5: Just lonely totally hotel is. Rooms and being apart from your family.
6: It's the lamest. It really is.
5: It doesn't sound good. I got to be honest. It does not sound good.
6: Like, oh, this is what it is. I didn't imagine that this was part of the deal.
5: Right. Coming up, actor and writer Danny McBride on his wedding weekend.
6: You know, it was a crazy wedding when Saturday morning, my suit that I was married in was in the lost and found. It had been discovered at the bottom of the pool.
5: I'm Rachel Martin, and you're listening to Wildcard from NPR.
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We all know making a will is important, but barely a third of us have one. 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
1: I'm Rachel Martin, and you're listening to Wild Card from NPR, the show where cards control the conversation. And today, actor and writer Danny McBride is playing the game, and it's time for him to pick the next card.
2: Round two. Uh-oh. Insights. One, two, or three?
3: Let's go back to three.
2: Three. How comfortable are you with being wrong?
3: Oh, man. I think I'm okay with being wrong. I think when you're in a when you spend most of your life in a writer's room and you're constantly pitching ideas and you have to learn that it's the best idea wins and sometimes it might not come from you.
2: Yeah.
3: And so I think that
2: feels like that would take a while.
3: It takes a little bit to get a hold of, but then you start to see that good stuff comes from that. You know, you see that in real time in a writer's room. I mean, I've been writing TV for 20 years now. We sold Eastbound and Down in 2006. And I never knew how to write a TV show before we sold that, you know? And so I'd never even written stuff with a group of people before. And so that takes a lot of learning. I mean, you gotta figure out how to listen to everybody. You gotta figure out how not to, kill people's spirits when the ideas aren't always stellar.
2: Yeah.
3: But then, like you said, you have to be able to admit when you're wrong. Like you pitch something and someone else pitches something better. You got to get rid of that ego and be like, yeah, what you have is way better than what I just said.
2: Do you remember an example of making a pitch in a writer's room and being super psyched about it and having other people say, yeah?
3: You know, it rarely happens with me. It happens so much that I probably would, it's part of the daily, it's like some ideas stick, some ideas
2: but
3: don't.
2: Nothing, but there, clearly there wasn't one that scarred you in any way. You were able to get over it, metabolize that feedback pretty fast.
3: Yeah. It's what I like about, writing this book is so singular. It's just you by yourself.
2: Yeah.
3: And that is what's kind of fun about writing television is that you end up with a group of people that all are creating something from nothing and you're all looking to each other for where the guideposts are, whether we're doing it right or not. And it's a fun camaraderie that comes from that.
2: I imagine also liberating to do this kind of writing the book, because you're just like, oh, there's no one here. I'm just going to keep going this way.
3: Yep. But, scary, because then you're like, well, what if my ideas are really bad?
2: Nah. Okay. Next one. One, two, or three.
3: Let's go for one.
2: When do you feel most like an outsider?
3: When do I feel the most like an outsider?
2: Maybe you don't anymore. You get to a certain point in your career and you're like, nah.
3: I feel like I always have felt like an outsider in the entertainment industry for sure. I think I always have. And I don't think it's because of the way anyone's treated me. I just think that coming from the South and moving to Los Angeles, there is always sort of like this, and maybe it's all just self-imposed, but you definitely feel like, do I belong here? Do people think I'm just some backwoods, moron?
2: Sure.
3: And so I think that you carry that. And again, I don't know how much of that is probably just me putting that on myself when you, when you're there, but that's a tough city. It's obviously a tough industry. And so there's always a level I've always felt like, I stick to kind of my trusted collaborators. And like I said, every time we make something, we always tend to go outside the system to try to do it. So I feel like there, but maybe it's healthy to feel like an outsider in an industry like that,
2: Well, it's probably fueled your creativity.
3: Yeah, exactly.
2: If you're like, well, I don't care what these people think.
3: It's kind of good to invent an enemy. Like, you know what? We're going to show them.
2: Yeah.
3: It fuels you.
2: But I imagine there was part of you that also, just in your storytelling in general, it's not stuff that's being shown in other places. I mean, you are telling stories about the South, telling stories, especially with Righteous Gemstones. I mean, you handle it so delicately, like institutionalized religion and the megachurch culture in particular. You have to be sort of from a place that understands that culture.
3: Totally.
2: And that is inherent to being an outsider. Hollywood Hollywood doesn't understand mega church culture. I mean, there are some in Hollywood, clearly, but like Southern mega church culture.
3: Yeah. And, you know, with that show in particular, you know, I have like lots of people in my family who like go to those churches too. Yeah. So I really, you know, I don't even know if they ended up watching the show, but I would always write it from the perspective that if they did, that they wouldn't feel like they were the butt of the joke.
2: Yeah.
3: And so I think even just having that much of an understanding of the culture and not just sort of trying to demonize a bunch of people for their beliefs for the sake of comedy, I felt like that was always like that was our kind of how we always approached that tone and what the joke was with it. It was about these characters that were sort of making a killing off of like saying one thing and then living in a completely different way. And I felt like that, even if you're someone who's very religious, like you can identify, you know that.
2: Sure, there's hypocrites everywhere.
3: Yeah, everywhere. Yeah. And so that was always a thought. But to come from that world, you can kind of handle it in a more authentic way, I guess.
2: Okay. Last one in this round.
3: Let's go back to one.
2: Oh, I didn't even have to say. Okay.
3: No, I already made up my mind.
2: You already did.
3: Yep.
2: Commitment. What have you found surprising about getting older?
3: Oh, what have I found surprising? You know what? Honestly, the pace at which it starts to pick up. It really is kind of mind-blowing. Yeah, it is. And even with the kids, it's like, you know, they're like, to me, when I was a kid, I felt like middle school was like forever.
2: Oh, yeah.
3: And then you're something like, oh, it's like three summer trips. And then the kids are already heading into high school. It's like, it's been wild how.
2: Time's weird.
3: Yeah, how it just is. And even I think it put in perspective, like I kind of felt like my parents' whole life was my childhood. And then you start to realize with your own kids, like, whoa, this is like a blink of an eye. Like there was a whole life before them. Yeah. And now this is such a this is such a small amount of time, you know. So I think that definitely surprised me of like, you know, the idea that your childhood is something that went on for so long and then you just see it from the other side. You're like, nah, not at all.
2: No. And also the possibilities that existed when you were young and it sort of can narrow when you're on the other side of 50.
3: Yep. See, I'm lucky because even when I was 21, I looked like I was 50 years old. So now I look at I look at pictures of me when I'm younger, like I look older there somehow. This is weird.
2: So you're the reverse. You look in the mirror now and you're like, looking
3: there
2: pretty
3: he is.
2: Good. Hey,
3: I've been preparing this my whole life.
1: If you're just tuning in, this is Wildcard from NPR, the show where cards control the conversation. I'm Rachel Martin, and my guest today is actor and writer Danny McBride. And it's time for Danny to pick the next card.
2: Okay, we're moving into round three, beliefs. One, two, or three?
3: Let's go for two.
2: Have you ever experienced a divine power? Danny McBride.
3: Wow. Have I ever experienced a divine power?
2: Yeah.
3: You know what? I mean, I grew up definitely going to church all the time.
2: Mm-hmm. What kind of church?
3: We went to a Southern Baptist church and we were really involved. My mom had a puppet ministry. She would do puppet shows for the children before the big sermon. So we spent a lot of time at church.
2: Puppet ministry.
3: Yeah.
2: That's amazing.
3: Yeah. It was pretty amazing.
2: Yeah.
3: So we spent a lot of time at church. And now as an adult, I probably stopped going to church like shortly after my parents got divorced, like in middle school. And I haven't gone back, but I've always been fascinated with religion and I'm interested in all of it. I don't know what any of it is. So I'm open to all of it.
2: And, why is it interesting to you?
3: I think it's because you start to look at it and you're like, oh, it's interesting that all these stories have been passed down for like thousands of years. And this is everyone through time trying to like make sense of what the hell all of this is. And so I like it. I think that ultimately looking at it like a story, it's sort of kind of cool that this is different cultures, ways of interpreting like what this all is. I think it's like, I think it's super fascinating. So I think even when you start to look at the world that way, it's hard not sometimes to kind of feel like, oh, this is like I'm meant to be in this moment or I met this person here. Somebody is orchestrating this. And so I felt those things, you know, but weirdly, something that does feel a little divine is that, you know, my daughter, Peanut, she was born with like some sort of just delays, you know, so she was a little late to the party when it came to certain things and walking was one of them. She was like really late to walk. And the first time that she walked was literally when we shot the pilot of Righteous Gemstones in the sanctuary of the Righteous Gemstones. My wife brought the kids to the set to check it out, and we're in this massive mega church. It's the first time they've been there, and literally my daughter like stands up and just walks down the aisle. We're like, she's walking.
2: It's a miracle.
3: She's doing it. Yeah.
2: Jesus has touched her.
3: Somebody did.
2: Someone. The universe.
3: But it was pretty wild. I mean, we laughed at it. Like, that's so funny that her first steps were literally in the Gemstone Sanctuary.
2: I mean, if that's not divine, what is?
3: Yep.
2: Really? Okay. Next one. One, two, or three.
3: Let's go back to three.
2: Three. Have you made peace with mortality?
3: Oh, wow.
2: Big one.
3: That's a big one. Let's get them heavier and heavier.
2: Let's go.
3: I don't know if I have or not. I mean, you know, obviously I want to stay here as long as I can, but obviously, you know, we're not allowed to. Our ticket gets punched at some point. Yeah, I think I tend to not think about it a lot. My wife thinks about it a lot. Anytime we go on a trip and it's me and her just going, she's always like, oh God, our kids are going to be orphans.
2: One.
3: I'm like, we're going to the beach for the weekend.
2: That's not good. You had a very dear friend die.
3: Yeah.
2: Ben Best in 2021.
3: Yep, I believe so. Yep.
2: And I guess I'm just wondering how that he was your writing partner and collaborator.
3: He was one of my best friends. Yep, I met him in college, and he created Eastbound with us and was in Eastbound, and yeah.
2: Do you conjure him in your writing at all? Like, how does he show up for you?
3: You know, I think about Ben a lot, honestly. I do. He was a buddy of mine that he just went down the wrong path, you know. He got involved with substances and I think he has like a beautiful daughter, and I think people were hopeful that like once that happened that he would make different choices and maybe it would like straighten things out, and in some regards I think it did, but ultimately, you know, he just made some bad choices and succumbed to them. And so he was probably one of the funniest dudes I've ever met and very smart. He was someone who, like, if he was around you, everyone would always assume like Ben likes me. He's like, Ben's such a good guy. I mean, he could make everybody feel seen and know how to kind of communicate with everybody.
2: What was he good at?
3: He was just a people person. He was naturally funny, and he was empathetic. He was really creative. He was a musician too, and he just had a lot of talent. And and he was just fun. He was just a good dude.
2: Yeah, I'm sorry about that. It's hard when you have a close group of people and you all know one another, like, deeply.
3: Yeah.
2: And to have to lose one member of that, I imagine, affect your creativity for a little while.
3: It definitely does. And and then, you know, as time goes on, you just I think about him a lot and have conversations with him, and, you know.
2: Yeah.
3: And so, yeah, so he doesn't feel like he's completely gone. I do feel like he's a part of who I am.
2: Yeah. Last one. One, two, or three.
3: Let's go for two.
2: Two. What's something you want younger generations to understand?
3: Oh.
2: Soapbox moment.
3: What do I want younger generations to understand? It's probably as simple as that advice I got when I moved to LA of like just understanding you're not going to come out of the gate doing what you want to do. Find a way to make a living in the meantime so that you're not discouraged to keep working on what you want to do, you know. And it seems like a lot of this is perseverance. Like, if you can stick it out and you can kind of stay engaged and stay focused, that you can kind of find success. And I think a lot of times, like, it's tough, you know, wanting to go into the arts because there's not always money there if you're not like crushing it in that field, you know? And so real life starts to, you know, call. I mean, I had a buddy who went out to LA and he got a cavity and didn't have insurance. And so suddenly he had like all this debt and that like made him have to move home. You're like, wow, just like a candy bar took that dude out. You know?
2: So Danny McBride, we end the show the same way every time.
3: Okay.
2: With a trip in our memory time machine.
3: Okay.
2: In the memory time machine, you revisit one moment from your past. It's not a moment you want to change anything about.
3: Okay.
2: It's just a moment you want to linger in a little longer.
3: Okay.
2: Which moment do you choose?
3: Oh, what do I choose? I think I would, and this is probably pretty cheesy, but honestly, I would just like sit in my wedding day for a little bit.
2: You'd be surprised. People, I mean, yes, why wouldn't you? Yeah. People choose wedding days.
3: There was a lot of people there, some of which you aren't here anymore. Yeah. And and it was just seeing where everything has gone. That was that memory always brings a smile to my face of what we were doing and who was there and all the things that were still to come that we had no clue. I mean, my wife, Gia, I met her in 2001. So we've been together for a long time, 25 years. And, so
2: it's a long time.
3: It's a long time. And she knew me when I had $20, in my pocket and that was it. And so me and her together have seen so much and have kind of done amazing things we never would have ever imagined in a million years that we'd get the opportunities to do. And so I think that moment is what I would.
2: Can you give me a moment actually from your wedding day?
3: You know, we had it in Palm Springs and we had what we got married. It was a whole weekend thing. We had locked down this whole hotel and Guy and I, we like to party. And so we had our wedding at like Friday at like 4. We're like, let's just get the wedding out of the way so we can just rock and roll all weekend and not have that lingering over us. So all day Saturday, it was just a massive pool party and people were never leaving the pool. So you can only imagine that everyone was just in the pool. It was disgusting. So much so that
2: this is the first time that like public urination has been part of a memory time machine.
3: It was that much fun though that you didn't care. And we were going to go on our honeymoon that Monday and we had to delay it because I got an ear infection from being in that pool.
2: Oh my God, really?
3: Yeah, it was a wild wedding. It was a crazy wedding when Saturday morning my suit that I was married in was in the lost and found. It had been discovered at the bottom of the pool. So you know that it was a good time.
2: Danny McBride, it was so fun to talk with you. Yeah, thank you for doing it.
3: Thanks for having me on. This was a lot of fun.
1: And that's it for this week's Wild Card from NPR. I'm Rachel Martin. We'll shuffle the deck and be back next week. Same time, same place. 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
1: 60 Minutes, that doesn't go away with Trump's settlement of that lawsuit, is dangling out there. And Brendan Carr says, you know, while that complaint has not been adjudicated, I can take it into account because guess what? I, Brendan Carr, have a say about whether this deal can go through because Paramount owns television stations. So Paramount, I'm going to want some things. Then Daniel Sir gets involved in this process as an outside group, makes filings declaring we want a news ombudsman who will judge the network for bias. And so you get a deal, but with these provisions and the new Paramount, the new owners, the Ellisons agree to all of them. That is basically unheard of.
2: Sir filed this complaint on the basis that anyone with a broadcast license has to serve, quote, the public interest in convenience and necessity. But as you've said, this prescription has never been applied to news or debates before.
1: The way that this provision works is government, we don't want to be involved in news. We have a presumption of good faith. This has been kind of codified through legal decisions. But the upshot is we have faith that journalists, when they do the news, they do their jobs responsibly. It might not be perfect, but we as the government really can't get involved here. And what Daniel Sir says is they should not be exempt from these rules that apply to entertainment shows. They do not deserve that presumption of good faith.
2: Biden's FCC dismissed complaints against ABC, CBS, and NBC that were filed by Sir.
1: Yes.
2: And there was also a complaint against Fox. The FCC dismissed them as having no merit. Brendan Carr undismissed them, except, of course, the one against Fox. What have legal experts told you about the strength of Daniel Sir's legal arguments?
1: Other than Daniel and Chairman Carr, I've yet to find a legal expert who said this is a really good case here. Mind you, because these things have not been litigated in this way in so long, you're talking to people who haven't even thought about this stuff in like decades. But anyway, regardless, you don't find many people giving Daniel Sir a ringing endorsement outside of the FCC chair and like-minded individuals.
2: Coming up, the legal basis for all this may be weak, but for now, one determined lawyer glides from victory to victory on a magic carpet of complaints. This is On the Media.
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2: This is On the Media. I'm Brooke Gladstone. We're listening to the interview I did with the New York Times' Jim Rutenberg earlier this year. In the course of his reporting, he spoke to Mark Fowler, Ronald Reagan's fairness doctrine destroying FCC chairman and a Trump supporter. His reaction to what's going on now was surprising.
1: Yeah, Fowler was basically beside himself. And anyone who paid attention at the time or has gone back and studied that period would be shocked at this in general, because the Republican Party made such a point of abandoning the fairness doctrine. When it came to media, it was one of the most foundational things in Republican

Support comes from the Colorado Lottery, which has returned over $4.5 billion to parks, trails, and open spaces across Colorado. 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

0: our Constitution can be thought of as a boiling pot in which we are thrown together in sizzling and steamy conflict to find out what it is we truly believe. That is why it's such a radical document.
1: The Declaration of Independence and the Constitution, blueprints for a new nation, balancing government power and individual liberties.
2: We hold these truths to be self-evident, that all men are created equal.
3: The second sentence is a mission statement for our nation.
2: Life, liberty, and the pursuit of happiness.
3: The governance comes not from the divine right of kings or the sword of conquerors, but by a social contract that's signaled in the very first word of the sentence. We.
1: You're listening to Throughline from NPR, where we go back in time to understand the present. Coming up this hour, the founding documents of the United States. First, here's what's happening in our world today.
4: Live from NPR News in Washington, I'm Janine Hurst. Iran says it's closing off the Strait of Hormuz completely, not allowing any vessel to transit after a third round of U.S. strikes overnight. Pakistani and Omani officials have urged diplomacy, but as NPR's Emily Fang reports, both the U.S. and Iran say a temporary ceasefire is over.
5: Pakistan has been an important intermediary in the Iran war, and its deputy foreign minister told Iran's foreign minister to consider, quote, diplomacy remains the only viable path to resolving disputes. On Saturday, Iran also wrapped up talks with Oman on how to manage the Strait of Hormuz. But later, U.S. CENTCOM said it struck more than 100 targets across Iran, and the Sultanate's news agency reported Iranian drones had struck some sites in Oman. Iran's top negotiator, Mohammad Bagher Ghalibaf, wrote on X, quote, the era of one-sided deals is over. And Iran's Islamic Revolutionary Guard Corps said it had fired on a ship trying to get through the strait. Emily Fang, NPR News.
4: Republican Senator Lindsey Graham died overnight after what his office says was a brief and sudden illness. He was 71 years old. The South Carolina Republican was a defense hawk and also had a close relationship with President Trump. NPR's Sam Greenglass has more.
6: The arc of that relationship feels very much of this political era. You know, earlier in his career, Graham was known for his bipartisan bent, notably on issues like immigration reform. And then as he made his own bid for the Republican nomination for president in 2016, you know, he called Trump a bigot, said he would destroy the GOP. But over the last decade, Graham's posture toward Trump changed dramatically. He became a close confidant to the president, to the point that when Graham beat back a primary challenge earlier this year with help from Trump's endorsement, he said, Mr. President, you are not far behind God.
4: NPR's Sam Greenglass reporting, funeral arrangements are pending. The Memphis Safe Task Force, designed to make the city safer, is under scrutiny after two deadly officer-involved shootings in a week. President Trump formed the task force last fall, and it includes a mix of National Guard, local police, and federal agents. Mariana Bacallao of member station WPLN reports.
7: A DEA agent with the task force fatally shot a 47-year-old man last week, just days after a Tennessee guardsman fatally shot a 20-year-old. These shootings, along with three others, are still under investigation by the state. Memphis District Attorney Stephen Mulroy points to the way officers are trained for the task force. In trainings he observed, Mulroy says instructors mocked the concept of de-escalation and referenced the prosecution of the officers accused of killing George Floyd and Eric Garner as witch hunts. Other Tennessee DAs have rejected Mulroy's statement, saying it undermines prosecutors and law enforcement to promote a political ideology.
4: You're listening to NPR News. Toronto police are looking for suspects after a deadly shooting took place at a festival last night. NPR's Chandelise Duster has more.
8: At least two people are dead and at least four others are injured after a shooting at a street festival in Toronto on Saturday night. Toronto police say gunfire was exchanged between two people at the Salsa on St. Clair Festival, an annual event celebrating Latin culture. Two firearms were recovered and investigators are working through at least three crime scenes. Organizers of the festival said in a statement they are, quote, shocked and deeply saddened by the shooting. They also said the festival will not continue on Sunday. At least 13,000 people were attending the festival when the shooting occurred, and no arrests have been made. At least 33 shootings have occurred in the city this year, according to Toronto police data. Chandelise Duster, NPR News.
9: At the weekend box office, Disney's live-action Moana took the top spot with an estimated $43 million in ticket sales. Globally, it made $95 million against a reported production budget of $250 million. In second place, Minions and Monsters with $20 million, and Toy Story 5 was close behind in third place with $18 million. And globally so far, the film's made nearly $880 million. In fourth place, the horror film Evil Dead Burn debuted with $13 million. And in fifth place, Angel Studios' George Washington movie Young Washington with $6 million in its second weekend. I'm Janine Herbst, NPR News in Washington.
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11: Aspen Acres remains Colorado's largest and most destructive active fire, while the Willow and Gold Mountain fires have prompted new evacuations in mountain communities. Get the latest evacuation and fire information at cpr.org/wildfires.
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1: 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I'm Rund Abdelfattah. June 1776.
13: All these different things had been brewing, to make a bad tea joke.
1: 1 year into the Revolutionary War, things were not looking good for the newly formed Continental Army. A guy named George Washington had been put in charge of it, and he was kind of on a losing streak.
3: You have all these people fighting and dying.
13: Things are beginning to come to a head.
1: Washington was stationed in New York, where the British were closing in fast.
13: Ships were coming in from England, and it was looking as though New York was going to fall.
3: At a certain point, I suspect, they're sort of saying, okay, remind me again, what are we fighting for?
1: They needed a rally cry to commit people to see the fight through, come what may. So in the face of mounting odds and setbacks, some in the Continental Congress decided they needed a Declaration of Independence.
13: This is who we are. This is a laundry list of what you've done. And I can't be in this relationship anymore.
1: Over the next month, a declaration was drafted and then announced to the world. As John Hancock, the president of the Continental Congress, whose signature has become iconic, said at the signing,
3: "We must all hang together."
1: Benjamin Franklin, who needs no introduction, responded,
3: "Yes, indeed, we must all hang together, because otherwise, most assuredly, we'll all hang separately."
1: A dark joke, because the truth was, if the revolution failed, every single person who signed on could be tried and hanged for treason.
3: I think at that point, you're saying, hey, we just reached the point of no return. It means you don't get to turn back. You got to keep marching ahead.
1: The declaration begins,
14: "When, in the course of human events, it becomes necessary for one people to dissolve the political bands which have connected them with another, and to assume among the powers of the earth the separate and equal station to which the laws of nature and of nature's God entitle them,
1: a decent..." But it's the second sentence that everyone knows.
3: The second sentence is a mission statement for our nation, a nation in which the governance comes not from the divine right of kings or the sword of conquerors, but by a social contract that's signaled in the very first word of the sentence. We
14: hold these truths to be self-evident, that all men are created equal, that they are endowed by their Creator with certain unalienable rights, that among these are life, liberty, and the pursuit of happiness.
3: It's a sentence that actually sets a new type of nation on this planet.
14: That to secure these rights, governments are instituted among men, deriving their just powers from the consent of the governed.
3: This is not the way the world worked 250 years ago, but more than half the nations on Earth now are pretty much guided by the principles of that sentence.
14: that whenever any form of government becomes destructive of these ends, it is the right of the people to alter or to abolish it, and to institute new government, laying its foundation on such principles and organizing its powers in such form as to them shall seem most likely to affect their safety and happiness.
1: Today, we're doing a kind of document exploder, looking at the story of the Declaration of Independence and at the Constitution and how it impacted generations of Americans. We'll get into the messy drama that has surrounded both documents and what they can tell us about how to find our way forward as a country. Devastating compromises, midnight rides, a nail-biter vote, statue-toppling riots, pivotal Supreme Court cases, and something called the penumbra, space between light and darkness.
3: The Continental Congress in June of 1776 finally decided they had to declare independence. And so they created a committee to explain and declare why they were doing it.
1: This is Walter Isaacson, professor at Tulane University and author of The Greatest Sentence Ever Written.
13: They were nominated.
1: And this is Denise Kiernan. She's written several books about the revolutionary period. Her latest is called
13: Obstinate Daughters, the Rebels, Writers, and Renegade Women Who Ignited the American Revolution.
1: Okay, so this committee that Congress put together consisted of five people.
3: John Adams of Massachusetts.
13: Robert Livingston of New York.
3: You have one slave owner, Thomas Jefferson of Virginia. You know, a working class runaway, Ben Franklin, who had started a print shop, even becomes the president of the society in Pennsylvania for the abolition of slavery.
1: And the last guy?
13: Roger Sherman, who started life as a cobbler in Connecticut.
3: And so you had a committee of diverse views and talents, even though they were all white men, but they shared a love of science. And they were readers of history.
1: They'd all read John Locke's Second Treatise on Government.
3: People like John Locke come up with the notion of a social contract as the source of our rights, as the source of our governance.
1: And Thomas Hobbes.
3: They knew about the state of nature, nasty, brutish, and short.
1: Jefferson kicks things off and starts writing a first draft.
13: Jefferson basically locks himself away in a place he rented.
3: He's rented a room on Market Street in Philadelphia. And Ben Franklin's house is closer to the river on Market Street. So he sends it by hand.
1: Not his hand. He's not going to walk it over himself, but someone's hand.
3: We can even imagine maybe Robert Hemings, the enslaved valet, has to bring it down two blocks to Franklin's home.
1: Robert Hemings, by the way, is the older brother of Sally Hemings, an enslaved woman who was widely believed to have given birth to several of Jefferson's children. Children who would also be enslaved by him. So the draft is delivered to Benjamin Franklin, and there's a note attached to it.
3: Something along the lines, I'm paraphrasing, would the good Dr. Franklin, with his great wisdom, please do what he can to improve this draft because he is much more familiar, etc.
1: This first draft begins,
3: we hold these truths to be sacred. You go, sacred? But then you see the black printer's pen, Ben Franklin's printer's pens with backslashes, crossing out sacred.
1: And written in next to it.
3: The word self-evident. He's saying we're trying to create a new type of nation where our rights come from the rationality and from reason, not from the dictates or dogma of a particular religion.
15: Sacred does automatically take you to a religious connotation.
3: Yeah, it takes a religious connotation, but they were deists. They did not believe in a particular dogma or a particular religion. They left it so that everybody could worship even the notion of creation if you didn't want to believe in a creator.
1: Over the next couple of weeks, they made a bunch of these kinds of edits.
13: There were lots of different versions that went back and forth.
1: And while the first part of the Declaration reads like a mission statement,
14: we hold these truths to be self-evident.
1: The rest of it is basically a list of everything the king has done wrong.
14: He has refused his assent to laws.
16: He has forbidden his government.
14: He has dissolved representative
13: houses. He has refused. He has forbidden.
14: He has obstructed the administration
13: He's
14: of justice.
13: Obstructed.
14: For cutting off our trade with all parts of the world.
13: He has endeavored to prevent.
14: For imposing taxes on us without our consent.
13: Taking away charters.
14: He has excited domestic insurrections amongst us.
13: One of the ones that we hear often.
14: He has plundered our seas,
13: ravaged our coasts, burnt our towns, and destroyed the lives of our people.
15: I'm curious who their audience was. Were they writing this so that King George III would read it? Were they writing it for all the, you know, people they were representing in the colonies to sort of feel like they were unifying as a country?
3: Yeah, there were three or four audiences.
1: The people in the American colonies.
3: You have to remember, at the beginning of 1776, most Americans did not want a break from England. They wanted representation, but they were not trying to overthrow the control of the king.
1: England's enemies.
3: Our revolution against England was actually a part of a much larger war, which was the war basically between France and England. Then we're going to make it part of this larger war, and France will support us.
1: And their colleagues in Congress.
13: This would have to go on to be approved by Congress itself, right?
1: They need votes from representatives from the 13 colonies, north to south. By early July, their draft was ready, and they took it to Congress. But before the language could be finalized, a vote was set for July 2nd, 1776.
13: The vote on July 2nd is, are we going to declare independence from England?
1: If the answer was no, the Declaration of Independence would be stopped in its tracks.
13: There was an incredible amount of debate.
1: The evening before the vote, they took an informal poll, and
13: it did not appear it was going to pass.
1: On the night of July 1st, 1776, Caesar Rodney received an urgent message.
13: You have to get up here.
1: He was in Delaware, his home state, overseeing some military plans. The message said a vote was set to happen in Congress the following day in Philadelphia to decide whether they would declare independence from England. And at that moment, the two other Delaware delegates were divided on that question, one for, one against. Without Caesar Rodney's vote, Delaware would be counted as a stalemate, and the vote might fail.
13: And Rodney was not a physically particularly well man.
1: He was described as, quote, the oddest looking man in the world, tall, thin, and slender as a reed, pale. His face is not bigger than a large apple. Severe asthma and a long battle with facial cancer had left him disfigured and frail. But he rides through the night, 80 miles on horseback, thunder echoing above him, rain pouring down on him, mud everywhere.
13: And he makes it just in the nick of time to vote on July 2nd.
1: Still in his riding clothes, Rodney arrives, a scarf wrapped around his scarred face, and he casts the deciding vote for independence. Legend has it, he said, quote, as I believe the voice of my constituents and of all sensible and honest men is in favor of independence, and my own judgment concurs with them, I vote for independence.
15: So then, if the vote happened on July 2nd, why do we commemorate July 4th? What's
13: yes.
15: the big deal about July 4th?
13: So basically, between the 2nd and the 4th, now you have Congress has to approve this language that the Committee of Five came up with.
1: The vote on the 2nd established, yes, they are declaring independence. But they needed to have the language in that declaration approved by Congress, which wouldn't happen.
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13: 2nd and the 4th, now you have Congress has to approve this language that the Committee of Five came up with.
1: The vote on the 2nd established, yes, they are declaring independence. But they needed to have the language in that declaration approved by Congress, which wouldn't happen until the 4th, after more tweaking. And in some cases,

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1: A sphere, or to incur miserable death in their transportation thither. This piratical warfare, the opprobrium of infidel powers, is the warfare of the Christian King of Great Britain. Determined to keep open a market where men should be bought and sold, he has prostituted his negative for suppressing every legislative attempt to prohibit or to restrain this execrable commerce, referencing a promise of freedom that was made to enslaved individuals if they were willing to leave their enslavers and join up with the British.
2: They were not mincing words. But many Americans in the colonies were profiting from the slave trade and the industry it propped up. So before the Declaration could be approved by enough members of Congress, that passage was cut.
3: Now, everybody can debate whether or not you should have made those compromises. You can have historians say that was evil. In some ways it was. You could also have historians say, if you didn't do it, you would never have the colonies creating a union.
4: Jefferson himself was a slave owner. They knew that the gap between the words that they were writing and the reality that they were living and that the country was going to be living for the foreseeable future were going to be at odds.
3: Jefferson himself wrote that sentence while he's enslaving people.
2: Around this time, Jefferson was enslaving close to 200 people.
3: So yeah, you got a lot of contradictions in there. It's an incredibly important moral issue. But it wasn't the main issue that they had to contend with. Probably the main issue was, were we a federation of states or were we one nation? Should Congress have equal votes for state? Should it be proportional representation?
2: A lot of the thorniest questions remained unanswered, a problem for another day. But on that day, July 4th, 1776, a revised version of the Committee of Five's Declaration of Independence was approved. Now they needed to let the world know about it.
1: So July 4th, it goes to printer John Dunlap, who prints up 200 copies. And this is not... One of the things about the Declaration of Independence is we think there's that one really pretty copy with the great handwriting that everybody signed. That's not the case. Mm. Not all the
5: nothing
1: pretty.
5: Fancy.
1: Nothing fancy. Straight up typeset.
3: The day they write the Declaration, parchment copies go out and they ride from Philadelphia to the southern tip of Manhattan in New York.
1: Continental Army headquarters is in New York City at this time.
3: That's where George Washington and his troops are.
1: George Washington says, I want the Declaration of Independence to be read aloud to the troops.
3: They're still trying to convince people in the colonies.
2: Estimates range, but it's believed that at no time did more than 45% of colonists support the war, and around a third of colonists fought for the British.
3: So you gotta unify the country, you gotta get Europe on our side, and maybe you have to explain to yourselves, this isn't just about taxes on tea or a Boston Tea Party or a problem we're having with Parliament over stamp acts or something. We now are on a larger mission. We're creating a new type of nation.
2: And this document is telling the troops and the world what that new nation is going to be.
1: Everybody has to show up.
2: As Washington's colonels begin reading the Declaration out loud, the soldiers are taking it in calmly.
1: And then it starts getting into, hey, we're really mad about X, Y, and Z.
2: Which really riles them up.
1: A massive riot erupts in Lower Manhattan, what is now Lower Manhattan. That becomes very focused on this huge statue of King George III in Bowling Green. This little tiny park in Lower Manhattan. They've got ropes. People manage to topple it and tear it down. It was gilt over lead, so it wasn't solid gold. And in those days, people were interested in the lead because that was used to make ammunition. One of the eventual

0: Signers of the Declaration of Independence, Oliver Wolcott of Connecticut, who was also serving in the military as an officer. He's like, we need to get this to Connecticut. So they get as many chunks of the statue as they can. They get it out of Manhattan. They get it across the Sound. They get it overland in Connecticut to his backyard in Litchfield. Wow. And behind Wolcott's house, Wolcott's wife, Laura, and his daughter, Marianne, and people they gathered from the community begin melting down King George's statue into bullets.
1: Wow.
0: And Oliver Wolcott keeps meticulous records of who did what. And in the end, there were more than 40,000 bullets made from this statue that was toppled in Bowling Green because George Washington said, we need to read this document aloud to the troops and to the people. A chunk of those bullets ended up being used, and they later referred to those bullets as Melted Majesty because they had melted down King George.
1: I mean, talk about heavy-handed symbolism, right? The Declaration of Independence leads to this statue being melted down into bullets that would return back.
0: That would go right.
1: The king's army.
0: Yeah.
1: It's interesting because it gets at something, right? That the declaration, even then, even, you know, within a couple weeks of it being drafted and approved by Congress, begins to take on a life of its own.
0: And have an impact. I mean, we were already fighting, right? We already had a standing army. There had already been battles. There had already been death.
1: Yeah.
0: We'd already had naval ships from Britain ravaging our seacoast, as they say. It is something else to put in writing, hey, this is who we are, this is what we stand for, and this is what we're not going to stand for anymore.
2: By the end of 1776, the tide was slowly beginning to turn. Washington and his troops were having more luck on the battlefield. But most people in the colonies still had no real sense of who had signed on to this declaration. The copies that had been passed around were unsigned. And in some ways, the anonymity was an obstacle to unity. Because how could a farmer in South Carolina or a cobbler in Massachusetts know for sure if their colony was a part of this vision of a new nation? Coming up, Congress decides to let their constituents and the British Crown know exactly who is behind those words. 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
3: When Olga Little came to Durango in 1895 as a teenager, she was already an experienced horse handler. She then became Colorado's first woman jackpacker. Miners depended on Olga and a string of sure-footed burros to come to them high in the mountains with loads of supplies, then pack gold and silver ore out. Olga was so well regarded that the railroad extended a line all the way to her house. When one of her burrows fell into a deep snowy ravine and couldn't get out, Olga brought it hay every few days until the snow melted months later. Another winter, she found 18 miners stranded in 10 feet of snow on the brink of starvation. She roped them together and took them on a 16-hour trek to safety. Her 40-year record of bravery and kindness to animals made her something of a legend, which lives on in Olga Little Mountain in the Las Platas. A Colorado postcard from Colorado Public Radio.
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2: You're listening to Throughline from NPR. I'm Rand Abdel-Fattah. Today we're talking about the founding documents of the nation, the Declaration of Independence and the Constitution, and all the messiness and drama that came with each. At the end of 1776, the Declaration had been drafted, stating what this new nation would be, and copies were being passed around. But most people still had no sense of who was signing on to it. In January 1777, a printer in Baltimore named Mary Catherine Goddard was tasked with printing a new version of the Declaration
0: that features individual colonies and the names of the people who signed on.
2: 55 names in total. Well, 56 if you include Mary's name at the bottom.
0: The first female postmaster of the United Colonies.
2: Denise Kiernan writes about the revolutionary period. Her latest book is called Obstinate Daughters, The Rebels, Writers, and Renegade Women Who Ignited the American Revolution.
0: The only woman to have her name on the Declaration of Independence, Mary Catherine Goddard.
1: It's heightened risk for everyone,
0: sure,
1: including her, right?
0: Yeah,
1: anyone
0: yeah.
1: whose name is public at that point suddenly has potentially a target on their backs if the war goes wrong.
0: Oh, yeah.
1: If it goes
0: terribly wrong, that's not a name you would want out in the public.
1: When you're talking about unity as a concept, like if I'm someone sitting in South Carolina or in Virginia, and I'm just like a regular person, seeing my representative
0: right.
1: there is different than a kind of vague, like, we're all unified now.
0: Absolutely.
1: So that does seem really significant in terms of selling the idea to the people that we are actually one united country.
0: That's right. Absolutely. 100%. It's not just a handful of guys in Philadelphia who are making this decision. It is representatives from throughout all 13 colonies, including Georgia, including South Carolina. They had a personal stake. They were not detached from the ills and the struggles of what was happening.
2: The Revolutionary War would continue for another 6 years. There were countless battles and moments before and after the Declaration was announced that helped shape the course of the country. And yet, it was July 4th that stood out as the pivotal moment when the nation became a nation.
5: We celebrate July 4th, and we started celebrating it pretty soon after the founding.
2: This is Walter Isaacson, professor at Tulane University and author of The Greatest Sentence Ever Written.
5: Within 10, 15 years, the 4th becomes a holiday.
0: It's a touchstone for what the signers aspired for America to be, in a sense.
5: I'm really not particular fans of people who say we were totally conceived in evil and demonizing all the founders, or people who are sugarcoating and canonizing the founders. We were humans when we started this country, and we are humans now. We can decry the founders for making a compromise that allows South Carolina to sign the Declaration. But we can also say, as Franklin did, you know, when we were young tradesmen in Philadelphia, we had a joint that didn't hold together. You'd take from one side and take from the other, and you had a joint that would hold together in centuries. And so too we here must each part with some of our demands. And his point was that compromises may not make great heroes, but they do make great democracies.
2: But Walter says, throughout American history, people have returned to the Declaration of Independence, and the second sentence in particular, to find a way through the problems of their time. We hold these truths to be self-evident, that all men are created equal, that they are endowed by their Creator with certain unalienable rights, that among these are life, liberty, and the pursuit of happiness.
5: People die on battlefields at Gettysburg fighting to get closer to a country in which all men, all people, are equal.
6: 67 years ago, our fathers brought forth on this continent a new nation.
5: And as Lincoln will say when he's consecrating their graves, they died trying to make that sentence a little bit more true.
7: We hold these truths to be self-evident, that all men and women are created equal.
5: Whether it's the Seneca Falls Declaration of Women, in which they invoke the sentence to say it really should be all men and women are created equal.
8: This nation will rise up and live out the true meaning of its creed.
5: Whether it's Dr. Martin Luther King invoking that sentence in his speeches.
8: We hold these truths to be self-evident, that all men are created equal.
9: At times, history and fate meet at a single time. in a single place to shape a turning point in man's unending search for freedom.
5: Whether it's Lyndon Johnson invoking the sentence when he signs the Civil Rights Bill.
9: So it was at Lexington and Concord. So it was a century ago at Appomattox. So it was last week in Selma, Alabama.
5: In the late 1960s, you had the assassinations of Kennedys and King. And then you had the Vietnam War. You had Watergate. You had the urban riots. You had the resignation of a president. For our 200th anniversary, we rang the Liberty Bell. The tall ships came into our ports. We put aside some of our differences. And we kind of healed during the bicentennial. We all watched the same fireworks. We all ate soggy hot dogs. This is not happening this time around, which is a shame.
1: I appreciate the spirit of what you're saying, right? But when you think about the wars that the U.S. is waging directly in the case of Iran, in the case of Gaza indirectly with weapons, when you think about the state of the economy and the fact that so many people are struggling. When you think about all these layers of very real issues, what some might say is a kind of imperial identity that the U.S. has taken on. Is it enough to heal through something like the Declaration?
5: Can America come together and heal is a good question. But as a historian, you say, well, we've certainly done it before. I'm somewhat optimistic that at some point a group of political leaders is going to emerge who are going to run on the idea that we're not a red nation or a blue nation, that we share more values than we disagree on, and that we should all heal and come together.
2: Heal and come together feels like a far cry from where we are right now as a nation. And it's hard not to ask a different question. What would the founders think of the system in place today, where corporations are king, and where many feel a sense of injustice about how they fit into that equation?
5: We've hollowed out a middle class in America. So it's not just the extremes of the politics, it's also people got left behind by an era of globalization. And so we have to be sensitive of why are they picking up their pitchforks? Why are they voting for everybody from Donald Trump to Mamdani? Well, because they're feeling the system didn't work very well, and they have some truth to that.
2: When should you choose to create a new system versus try to reform the old one? How do you compromise on matters of life and death? There's no easy answers. But Walter says, for starters, we have to find more ways to connect with each other.
5: So one of the things that has held our country together is a notion of common ground. And that's physical at times. You build Boston Common so people who don't have land, there's a place where they can graze their herds and bury their dead and plant their gardens. And John Locke in the Second Treatise teaches us, and he's a big supporter of private property. He says you only can do that if enough is left in common for others. You have to rebuild a common ground where everybody feels they become part of the process and that their kids will do better than they did. We all go to different entrances in the stadiums now. We have VIP entrances. We have divided ourselves far too much. And as John Hancock would tell us, let's see if we can try to hang together instead.
2: You're listening to Throughline from NPR.
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11: You're listening to Throughline from NPR. I'm Rand Abdel-Fattah. Today we're talking about the founding documents of the nation, the Declaration of Independence, and now the Constitution. A document with some big promises and some very murky language that has impacted generations of Americans. I want to tell you about a woman named Heidi, Heidi Schreck.
12: I am an actor, writer, performer, creator.
11: When Heidi was a teenager in the 1980s, she did something not a lot of kids were doing.
12: When I was 15 years old, I would travel the country giving speeches about the United States Constitution for prize money.
11: Heidi loved the Constitution. She believed it was the greatest political document ever written, and she was damn good at talking about it. Back then, she wore a blue power suit, had very large permed hair, a lot of makeup.
12: I would travel to big cities like Denver, Fresno. I would win a whole bunch of money, bring it back to put in my little safety deposit box for later. I was actually able to pay for my entire college education this way. Thank you. Thank you so much. It was 30 years ago and it was a state school, but thank you.
11: That's Heidi on a Broadway stage some years ago, performing her hit play, What the Constitution Means to Me. It's a show Heidi wrote about her experience participating in those debate clubs when she was a teenager. For most of the play, Heidi is on stage by herself. She goes back and forth between the current Heidi, a woman in her late 40s, and the 15-year-old version of herself. The set is a recreation of the American Legion Hall, where one of those debates took place decades ago. She stands alone on stage. Behind her is a wall covered with the faces of hundreds of men, framed photographs of competition judges and war veterans.
12: Our Constitution can be thought of as a boiling pot in which we are thrown together in sizzling and steamy conflict to find out what it is we truly believe. That is why it's such a radical document.
11: And it's from this so-called radical document, from those years spent deliberating over the Constitution, that things started to click and to change in Heidi's worldview.
12: I would say the biggest thing that happened was that I learned some things about my family history, but I didn't quite connect it to the Constitution at the time. I didn't know how to make those connections.
11: Heidi learned about this legacy of abuse in her family during those years, but it took nearly two decades for her to really start to understand how it all fit together. And in that understanding, all of her ideas about the Constitution were challenged.
12: I don't even know where to begin except to say that the Constitution has profoundly shaped my life. I feel like it's a document that has protected me and completely failed me and so many other people in this country.
11: And so she turned that profound engagement with the document into a play to share with thousands of people, whose dialogue explores what exactly the Founding Fathers created and meant to create back in 1787.
12: So when I was like, these are all things that have affected my life, why don't I dig into what the Constitution has to say about them, what the Supreme Court has had to say about them. I would say making the play kind of forced a reckoning. Maybe because of my own family history of this kind of violence, I needed to make sense of it. So I talked to several constitutional scholars.
4: Heidi learned a few things, and part of that learning process was unlearning. She grew up thinking and defending the idea that the Constitution was meant to protect us, the citizens. But then she learned that's not exactly true.
5: It's actually not designed to protect us, right? It's designed to first outline how government will function. The co-equal branches of government, separation of powers. It's designed to, like, put a system in place. And then it's designed to protect us from encroachment by the government, right? From allowing, like, tyranny to take over. So it, like, the Due Process Clause, which says the government cannot lock you up, take your stuff, or kill you without a good reason.
4: 15-year-old Heidi loves this clause. It states,
5: nor shall any state deprive any person of life, liberty, or property without due process of law.
4: This brings us to another thing Heidi learned from the constitutional scholars. She learned about two kinds of rights.
5: Negative rights and positive rights.
4: The Due Process Clause falls into the category of negative rights. Rights that protect us from something, like the government. While positive rights are active rights, rights that the government or other people have to actually provide.
5: They include things like the right to a fair trial, to an attorney. In some countries, the right to health care.
4: Our Constitution, for the most part, is full of negative rights.
5: And one of the things that I discovered when I was researching the play was I just read a lot of other countries' constitutions, and I was interested in what modern constitutions look like because ours is the oldest active constitution.
11: That's because many other countries over time have scrapped their original documents and replaced them with more modern constitutions. South Africa and Germany have both done this.
5: And seeing that constitutions created in the 20th century and constitutions that were created in the wake of genocide, in the wake of great governmental crimes, those constitutions contain positive rights, right? Contain active protections for people who say, like, they say, like, we will guarantee that you are a protected class of citizen, whether so that you will not be discriminated against on the basis of race, sex, gender, ability to protect you and take care of you as a citizen.
11: Heidi first saw how a constitution made up of mostly negative rights, those liberties outlined in the Bill of Rights in our Constitution, specifically failed to protect the abused women and her family, and thousands of others, through the Supreme Court case, Castle Rock versus Gonzalez.
5: Which is about whether the police are required to enforce restraining orders.
6: This is case number 04278, Town of Castle Rock versus Gonzalez.
11: This is the late Supreme Court Justice Antonin Scalia delivering the majority opinion on June 27, 2005. Despite the nature of the case, Scalia kicked things off with a joke.
6: I thought Castle Rock was a 1920s dance, but it's also a town in Colorado.
11: Then he cut to the chase.
6: The facts are truly horrible. Jessica Gonzalez, the respondent, sued the town of Castle Rock in federal district court, alleging that the town had violated her rights under the 14th Amendment's Due Process Clause. When its police
4: Jessica Gonzalez had three daughters with her husband and a restraining order against them. She filed for one in 1999 after a long history of violence and abuse. A month into that restraining order, her husband kidnapped their three children. Gonzalez called the Castle Rock Police Department for help. It was around 7:30 p.m.
6: When officers came to her house, she showed them the restraining order and asked them to enforce it and return her children. They told her to call back if the children did not return by 10 p.m.
4: She called an hour later, saying she had heard from her husband and knew where they were.
6: Again, they told her to call if the children were not returned by 10 p.m.
4: She called again and again until nearly 1 a.m. when she got back in her car and went to the station to file a report. An officer took the report and then went to dinner.
6: Finally, at 3:20 a.m., her husband showed up at the police station shooting a semi-automatic handgun. The police shot him dead and discovered in his pickup truck the bodies of all three children whom he had already murdered.
11: Jessica Gonzalez, who's actually now Jessica Lenihan, her maiden name, sued the town of Castle Rock for violating her rights under the Due Process Clause of the 14th Amendment by refusing to enforce her restraining order, and therefore failing to protect her family. Remember, the Due Process Clause is a prime example of negative rights.
12: Which is in part how they came to decide that Jessica Lenihan was not entitled to any active or positive protection from the police.
11: She lost.
12: I listened to this case so many times. And the thing I notice when I hear the justices speak, the thing I notice is that they spend very little time talking about Jessica Lenihan as a human being. They don't talk about her daughters. Instead, they spend a very long time arguing about the word shall, as in the phrase, the police shall enforce a restraining order. Scalia ultimately decided that shall did not mean must, which I actually find very confusing because Scalia was a devout Catholic. Some constitutional scholars have called this decision the death of the 14th Amendment for women. It basically shuts down the possibility to look to our federal government, to our Constitution, for protection from physical and sexual violence.
11: Castle Rock versus Gonzalez was a constitutional test that helped adult Heidi understand her own family history in relation to the Constitution in a way she never could have as a teenager, back when she viewed the document essentially as scripture. This ruling brought into clear focus this tug and pull between positive and negative rights. And it shined a bright light on those shadowy rights that lie somewhere in between.
7: A penumbra.
12: Here I am standing in the light, and there you are, sitting in the darkness, and this space between us, this space right here of partial illumination, this shadowy space right here, this is a penumbra.
11: Penumbra. A kind of metaphor for the juxtaposition of what's explicit and implicit in the Constitution. Heidi discovered and then became obsessed with the word penumbra when learning about another Supreme Court case.
5: Griswold versus Connecticut, which is the case that made birth control legal for all people in this country in 1965. Pretty late.
4: In 1961, Estelle Griswold and Dr. Charles Lee Buxton were arrested for giving information about contraception and writing prescriptions for IUDs to women at a Planned Parenthood in Connecticut. They took their case to the Supreme Court. This is the case where Heidi's favorite parts of the Constitution join hands and take center stage. The Due Process Clause of the 14th Amendment and
12: the most magical and mysterious amendment of them all, Amendment 9. Amendment 9 says, the enumeration in the Constitution of certain rights shall not be construed to deny or disparage others retained by the people.
5: Basically, that talks about unenumerated rights. It says just because a right isn't listed in the Constitution, it doesn't mean you don't have that right.
12: The fact is, there was no way for the framers to put down every single right we have. I mean, the right to brush your teeth. Yes, you've got it, but how long do we want this document to be? Think about it for a moment. Our Constitution doesn't tell you all the rights that you have because it doesn't know.
5: And I love that amendment because it does speak to the, like, living, breathing nature of the document. And also, it's just a very weird, mysterious thing. Like, everything else is rather concrete, and it's very confusing, this amendment.
12: Justice William O. Douglas, the great Supreme Court justice, when he talked about Amendment 9, he used the word penumbra.
4: In Griswold versus Connecticut.
5: I read about how that case was partially decided with the help of the Ninth Amendment, as was Roe v. Wade, with this idea that, like, okay, we don't know, given the tools we have with this Constitution, we don't know how to say exactly that, like, a person is entitled to use birth control or a person is entitled to have an abortion. So we're going to locate it in this right to privacy, which is not enumerated in the Constitution exactly, but we're going to say it's like it's there. It lives there in the shadow of the Constitution as a result of other rights that were enumerated, right? So it's like this very murky reasoning.
12: And this is when William O. Douglas brought out his beautiful penumbra metaphor. This is when he said, one thing our Constitution surely guarantees is the right to privacy, and that this allows a woman to put in an IUD.
11: As long as she's married. Anyway, at this point in the play, Heidi pulls up a clip from the Griswold case of the 9 justices, all men, attempting to discuss birth control.
8: It's probably only true with respect to some, but some get by under the term feminine hygiene, and others I just don't know about, They are all sold in Connecticut drugstores on one theory or another.
13: Is there anything in the record to to indicate the first rate in Connecticut vis-a-vis the states that don't have such laws?
5: I really found it fascinating that first of all, that the justices, who at the time were 9 men, had to look to this amendment that nobody really understands and decide that they found, the right to birth control or the right for a pregnant person to have autonomy over their own body, that they found that in this murky, murky space.
11: A murky space that leaves so much room for interpretation, which many argue is the very genius of our Constitution. The intentional vagaries allow for flexibility. But this very nature of the document may at times protect its citizens, but at other times, it fails them, leaving some of our basic rights hanging in the balance.
12: People laughed at Douglas for calling it this, but I like it. I think it's a helpful way to think about the Constitution and also maybe about our lives. I mean, here we are, stuck between what we can see and what we can't. We are trapped in a penumbra.
11: And that's it for this week's show. I'm Rund Abdelfattah. Throughline was created by me and Ramtin Arablouei. This episode was produced by me and
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11: Thank you to Johannes Durge, Matthew Pollock, Cheyenne Butler, Yolanda Sangweni, and Tommy Evans. Thanks also to Dan O'Neill for his voiceover work. Fact-checking for this episode was done by Kevin Vogel. This episode was mixed by Maggie Luthar. Music for this episode was composed by Ramtin and his band, Drop Electric. And finally, if you have an idea or liked something you heard on the show, please write us at throughline@npr.org. And if you're open to us giving you a call back, leave your number too. We might feature your idea in an upcoming episode. Also, make sure to follow us on Apple, Spotify, or the NPR app. That way, you'll never miss an episode. And while you're there, feel free to leave us a review. Thanks for listening.
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2: I'm Janine Herbst with these headlines. Tributes are pouring in for the late Republican Senator Lindsey Graham, who died last night after what his office says was a sudden illness. Preliminary findings from the Washington, D.C. Medical Examiner show the cause of death as aortic dissection due to a type of heart disease. Graham, a foreign policy hawk, had just returned from Ukraine, where he met with President Zelensky. On Wall Street this week, earnings season is kicking off again, and major banks from Bank of America to J.P. Morgan are set to report their results this week. Netflix will also report its earnings. And at the weekend box office, Disney's live-action Moana took the top spot with an estimated $43 million in ticket sales. I'm Janine Herbst, NPR News.

0: before we go tonight, that trip to Baker's is my last as a correspondent at this network. I've worked at NPR for forever, and I've told thousands and thousands of stories. I've had the world's most amazing colleagues, and the audience, I just can't say enough. Now, on to a new adventure, so I say thank you, and this is All Things Considered from NPR News.
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Na na na na na na na na na na na na na na na na na na na na na na na na na na na na na na na na na na na na na na na na na na na na na na na na na na na na na na na na na na na na na na na na na na na 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